0: On that day, she accompanied Satyavan into the forest. While cutting wood, Satyavan suddenly felt weak and rested in his head in Savitri's lap. Soon, Satyavan passed away. At that moment, Yama, the god of death, appeared to take his soul. Savitri respectfully followed Yama. He asked her to return, but she continued walking behind him and spoke with wisdom, humility, and devotion. Impressed by her intelligence and dedication, Yama granted her several wishes. Savitri first asked for the restoration of her father-in-law eyesight and kingdom. Then she asked for the happiness and prosperity of both families. Finally, she requested that she and Satyavan be blessed with many children. Yama realized that Savitri could not have children without Satyavan being alive. Impressed by her wisdom and devotion, he granted her final wish and restored Satyavan's life. Savitri returned to the forest and Satyavan awoke as if from a deep sleep. Her prayers had brought him back. Later, her father-in-law regained his kingdom and both families lived happily. The story of Mother Savitri teaches us that faith, courage, wisdom, and determination can help us face even the greatest challenges. She reminds us of the strength of a woman and the power of true devotion. Thank you.
1: I know what, but that's not the end of the story. So I'll give you the little extra. That Savitri haven't gotten all these boons. She then asked, tell me the antidote to death. Tell me that if known by anyone, how one can navigate away from this thing that we call death. Yamraj tried to take her around the bush, as we would say, all different things, trying to woo her into things, but she just wouldn't budge. And at the very last of that same katha, Yamraj said to her that, my fair lady, that the solution to all the many, many problems, including that we call death, is Devi Puja. And then he gave her the mantra, Om Aang Ring Kling Cha Mun Dai Vik Chai. Say that. Om Aang Ring Kling Cha Mun Dai Vik Chai. That's the solution. And later on we know that even from Gita, Lord Krishna says of Nainam Chindam Chitshastrani, that the Atman cannot die. Can't wet, you can't cut it, you can't dry it, you can't do nothing with it. Atman and Paramatman are one and the same. A similar story, a similar message was given to Nachiketa in the Kat Upanishad. And Nachiketa had requested so many things. All different things were given to Nachiketa. And alas, Yamraj had to succumb to his requests in giving him that also, in telling him that there is no such thing. For us, we need to come to grips with all of these things. We need to understand that we are here, this body, all these things are all temporary stuff. What is permanent is Bhagwan. Our dharma will never go. Chalanti tara vichalanti mandiram, chalanti meru ravichandra lagdakam, kadati kali prithvi chalanti chalanti yashana chalanti dharma. Everything else you see, whether the sun, the moon, and everything, the stars. But dharma is going to remain right here. And the Hindus, as Hindus, we have this assurance and something to turn on that when everything fails, dharma is right here. So, now Ratri, going on to the other page in Navaratri to look at our women, to look at the females of our people, whether mother, sister, daughter.

In the brain, we have the aqueous humor and we have the vitreous humor. The moon controls all the liquid stuff. That is why sometimes you get angry, sometimes you eat more salt, temperament change, attitude, etc., etc. So that is one thing. Another thing is that time and tide wait for no one, that we need to step on it. A stitch in time saves nine, right? Always do what you have to do and do it pronto, right away. Don't sleep on it. Kalkarna, Ajkarne, Ajkarna, Abhikarne. So Chandraganta, the third form of Mother Goddess, is there to remind us that we have things to do. We need to do things and remain at equilibrium. Balance, whether in thought, in word, and in deed. So our female, our women folk, should take that home for tonight and try as much as possible. You don't get perturbed, you get don't upset, don't let anybody ruffle your feelings, and so on. Try to be as calm as Chandraganta. So I thought of sharing that a little bit. And also I want to thank from the TTU number one from Saturday night, and Sunday night, tonight, all the sponsors, people coming here like Nirmala and others, coming here to do puja. I want to thank all of you. I can see devotion, and I beg and pray at the feet of Mother Goddess to bless you and your family and all those yet to come during Navaratri, to bless our country, to bless the world. The world is in turmoil, I'm telling you. All we have to do, more things are raw true prayers than this world dreams of. Let us go into prayers. I asked last night as to what you think we can put in place for the other nights to come, other days in Navaratri. And I asked one thing last night. Vishwa Mangala Sadhana Hum Hai Mauna Pujari. Take one day, any day from today, from tomorrow, and stay quiet. Don't speak for a day and see how difficult it is. It's much more than, it's a real sadhana, it's a real austerity to stay quiet for a day and try to quiet down your mind and so on. Prem Sibolwa Shakti Mata Ki Jai. I'm going to open the floor for 2 seconds. Any question? Anything that you might want to ask? Anybody? If not, we're going to go into... going to heaven, yes. No? Anything? All right. Feel free if you have, I think, if you have any more, any nights, any slots, you can contact Bahin Anjani and get yourself organized to come and do puja. If so, I'm happy to see what's her name again? Yeah. Doll. I'm trying to get her real name. I'm calling her Doll. Yeah, Shavana. That's a nice name. Balidan. Balidan, again, to remind all that this is serious business. When you offer your body to God, you offer everything. And I would encourage you to offer your bad habits also. You know, go home tonight. Minus all negative attributes of yours. Ready? Om Hari Om Tat Sat. 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

0: 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We want this, we want that. I'm saying again tonight, we pray to God or we praise the Lord. The better one is to praise the Lord. When we do puja, do balidan, etc., then it's important that we live our promises. And you know what? Just dawn on me, because I don't know if I'm going to see some of you back for the rest of the nights. If you really want to do big balidan, why not go to the blood transfusion bank? That department at PHG Public Hospital, or even at Best Hospital, and give a unit of blood to save people's lives. For me, that is the best balidan. I did it many times. I shouldn't speak like that, but just to let you know that it is a healthy thing to do. If not once a year, the doctors will say you can do it twice a year and be real healthy if you can do that, and saving people's lives also. For me, that is the best balidan. We're now going to go into heaven. Om Prithivi Mata Bhyo Namam Swaha, Sri Varun Devai Bhyo Namam Swaha, Sri Gauja Ganapati Bhyo Namam Swaha, Ramai Ram.
1: 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You tune to the Voice of Guyana time check, 20 hours 17. Guyana, it's now time for information for nation building. This program serves to bring you updates on the work and initiatives being undertaken by the government of Guyana.
2: Welcome to the President's Diary, where we bring you a closer look at President Dr. Mohamed Irfan Ali's engagements and the initiatives shaping Guyana's continued transformation.
3: On the 34th anniversary of the historic elections of October 5, 1992, President Irfan Ali made a statement via social media, pledging to spend the rest of his term visiting every community to unite the nation.
4: The mission as your president is therefore not confined to driving a process of sustainable and inclusive prosperity. It is also, as I have proclaimed since my first day in office, is to help build a more united Guyana. That is the purpose of One Guyana. One Guyana is a national commitment. It means that the fruits of development must be national in scope and enjoyed by everyone.
3: On Monday, the Guyana Development Bank came into operation, representing the delivery of an important manifesto commitment by the government to build an inclusive financial architecture where no citizen is left behind in our nation's transformation.
4: The goal is to help you establish a business so that you can grow your family, you can sustain your livelihood, you can embark on larger scale projects, and you can be empowered to be the best you can be. Through the Guyana Development Bank, we want this opportunity to reach the unreached, every woman, persons living with disability, our young people, our farmers, every single stakeholder. We want the Development Bank to reach you, to give you the opportunity to be able to open up that window, that door of success for you.
3: President Ali, through a social media statement, addressed how his administration was able to climb out of debt from more than 900% of GDP in 1992 to below 30% today.
4: The IMF in 2025 debt sustainability analysis classified Guyana as facing a low risk of external and overall debt distress
5: improved from the moderate assessment in 2023. Its baseline forecasts anticipate that public debt will begin declining after 2026 and stabilize at roughly 25% of GDP through 2034.
3: On Tuesday evening, President Ali and First Lady Mistress Aria Ali hosted a reception for a number of senior government officials from across the region, including more than a dozen tourism ministers from the Caribbean and delegates attending the Caribbean Tourism Organization's CTO State of the Tourism Industry Conference, SOTIC. At the opening of the Caribbean Tourism Organization's State of the Tourism Industry Conference, SOTIC 2026, President Ali called on governments, investors, and tourism businesses to scale up their thinking and investment. He named transport links as the region's biggest disadvantage. To fix that, he said the region must invest in infrastructure.
6: An airport today is not an airport of yesterday. It's not an airport for persons to come in and go out. The airport itself must be able to tell a story and present a picture. That is why you're seeing tremendous investment in airports, air hubs that allow an experience to be had. Here in Guyana, we embrace this change. That is why we're investing in Terminal 2, not only as a new terminal, but as a terminal that will tell the story of Guyana and where Guyana aspires to be.
2: This brings us to the end of this week's President's Diary, capturing the ongoing service and leadership of His Excellency, President Dr. Mohamed Irfan Alito. Join us next week as we continue to bring you closer to the President's engagements and the developments shaping Guyana's future.

0: Up to $3 million for your business with no collateral and no interest. The Caribbean's tourism leaders gather in Georgetown. 115 health workers graduate, and NARI gets new vehicles for the season. 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
1: We begin with a story that many small businesses have been waiting for.
0: 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You must also be compliant with NIS and GRE.
1: Approved loans are paid straight into your bank account. 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
0: From small business to big business, tourism. For the first time, Guyana is hosting the Caribbean Tourism Organization's State of the Tourism Industry Conference, or SOTIC. Tourism officials and industry leaders from across the region have been meeting at the Atlantic Suites by Hyatt from October 5 to 9 to look at the future of Caribbean tourism.
2: We received a very inspirational charge from His Excellency yesterday urging us to scale up our thinking, to scale up our collaboration, but more importantly, to scale up the investment. Ghana is taking some bold steps in preparing our economy for diversification, sustainability, and the sectors that will really continue to support our economy and insulate it from external shocks, whether it's geopolitics or the wars around the world that can have either a positive or negative effect on revenue from oil and gas resources. So we cannot, as a country, risk putting all of our eggs in one basket.
0: Agriculture Month continues. At Good Intent this week, farmers and residents took their concerns straight to the ministry. Minister within the Ministry of Agriculture, Vikash Ramkison, met them with themes from the NDIA, NARI, and the MMADA. And extension officers are getting around faster. On Tuesday, NARI received 5 pickups, 6 ATVs, and 12 motorcycles, bought under the Agricultural Infrastructure Development Program, with funding from the CARICOM Development Fund.
3: This is at a cost of about approximately $60 million. I want NARI, as I said, NARI is the premier resource institution for us in this country. We are ensuring that NARI provide the kind of facilities so that NARI can be equipped to provide the necessary guidance to us, because you know food security is important.
0: 115 health workers graduated this week from the first Goal and Metaversity Health Sciences program. They studied areas such as critical care nursing, cardiology, diabetes management, infection control, mental health, and nutrition. The courses were online, so most of them kept working in hospitals and clinics while they studied.
4: Healthcare professionals, we are supposed to help people, right? And we have to have a different attitude if we are going to be helpful to people. And a lot of this got to do with empathy. A lot of this got to do with understanding what this person is experiencing. A lot of this got to be extending kindness to people. And I think if we can do that with the kind of knowledge that we have, then you would be a world-class professional person.
0: From healthcare to oil and gas, 30 more young Guyanese have started training for jobs in the oil and gas sector. They were inducted on Monday into the Advanced Diploma in Oil and Gas at the Ghana Technical Training College, Inc., GTTC, at its new campus in Port Morant, Barbies. This is the sixth group of trainees, and only the second to train at the Port Morant campus.
5: Machines can be imported, steel can be shipped, capital can be borrowed, but the skilled hands and trained minds that design, build, operate, maintain, and protect a modern economy must be developed, and they must be developed deliberately.
0: On the West Bank Demerara, truck operators will soon have their own place. On Friday, Minister of Housing Colin Crowell inspected the 24-acre truck parking facility at Hermitage Wheels, where works are about 75% complete. Six contractors are working across six lots. Four are due to be finished within a month, and the other two before the year ends. Lighting will be installed so operators can use the site after working hours. Truckers will be able to park, service, and maintain their vehicles there, instead of in residential neighborhoods. Hermitage is one of two facilities planned for Region 3. The Grove site on the East Bank will open first. The ministry will announce fees and operating arrangements in the coming days. From new loans for small businesses to new graduates ready to serve, it's been a busy week. Agriculture Month rolls on, and we will bring you more of it next week. That's your weekly digest.

0: high-level team of officials out of Brazil's Coimbra, Guyana's partner in the revitalization of the local coconut industry, recently wrapped up a countrywide assessment of the progress made so far since the start of the partnership in 2021. Since the start of the program, Guyana has received more than 224,000 Brazilian green dwarf seed nuts from Brazil, with this year alone accounting for 104,000. There are now some 3,000 coconut farmers growing the variety, many of whom are now reaping the rewards of their investments 3 years ago. Since 2021, the local coconut industry has grown by 10,394 acres, mostly in regions 2, 3, and 6, with total acreage now just under 36,000 acres. This latest visit by the Coimbra team to Guyana was to have a first-hand look at the coconut farms that have invested in the new high-yielding variety. The farms visited included those in regions 3, 4, and 6, where the variety is at various stages of growth, with a significant number of trees now in production. Before the team ventured into the fields, they first met with Agriculture Minister Zulfikar Mustafa at his Regent Street office, where discussions centered on the progress of the program so far and about areas for further collaboration in growing the coconut sector. During a visit to coconut farmers in Region 6, I caught up with the team and spoke with them about their impressions, about how far the program has come. Hope Estate General Manager Mr. Ricky Rupchan explained the reason for the visit by the Coimbra team.
1: Well, the program started about 3 years ago where we were successful to acquire two varieties from Coimbra, the coconut producing company in Brazil. We have the green dwarf variety and the hybrid variety. So they managed to give us, provided us Guyana with two varieties. So the team from Coimbra is here to do an assessment of the performance of how these varieties are performing in Guyana, because our plan in Guyana is to expand our coconut industry to at least 25,000 acres by 2030, and we are looking to introduce new varieties, as many as possible, that are adaptable to our conditions. These two varieties have proven their worth over the years. They are growing and now start producing. Actually, the Coimbra people give an estimated time of production of 3 years, but we have experience in Guyana. The coconut actually came into production as early as 18 months, 22 months, and 26 months. And of course, many started producing in 3 years. So we are here today at one of the farms in Region 6, one of the farmers that had benefited from this program, and talking to him, he said his plant started producing in about 18 months. So the team is here to do an assessment, and they met with the minister, and there were discussion about plans to set up a model farm here in Guyana, and secondly provide technical assistance to the farmer of our country.
0: Sharing his impressions after visiting farms across the country was Coimbra's Director of Exportation, Mr. Tiago Themudo. He said his team is very impressed at how well the green dwarf variety is doing here and the quality of the farms he has seen.
2: My name is Tiago Themudo, Director of Exportation from Coimbra. And we are a team here in Guyana visiting the farms, giving some assistance to the farmer, and most of all, looking at your good job. We are very impressed in what we are seeing. It's 3 days of journey in Guyana. We have plants with trees with 1 year and 8 months that start to produce. And the fields are well, and the work is done properly and correctly, follow our protocols from Coimbra. So we are sure that Guyana will be a very huge country in the coconut industry. And that is about Coimbra is interesting and beginning a huge investment to build a farm, start a plantation, start to build a factory to produce coconut water, and the most important, to make a school to share with the farmers in Guyana good practices of agriculture. And we are sure that we are move forward together and have a growth and a good development of the coconut industry.
0: Mr. Thimodo also shared with us that based on talks with Guyana's agriculture minister, the plan is to expand the scope of the ongoing partnership between his company and Guyana.
2: First of all, we are starting with a factory to produce coconut water, but there's other products that we can produce together here in Guyana, the jelly, the green dwarf, the fiber, the oil. And we are introducing right now another variety that we develop in Coimbra with Embrapa, is the hybrid BRS001 that's good for the industry. So with these two varieties, Guyana, we have the opportunity to move forward the coconut water industry and the other products of the coconut industry. As I say, the hybrid is a better plant, it's a better fruit to make oil, to make the fiber, so to work with the industry to make the other products, not alone the coconut water. So we are very excited with the introduction of this new variety, and this will be allowed. We will allow to the Guyana farmers to search other products in other markets with these two varieties.
0: Coconut farmers across the country have praised the new high-yielding dwarf variety, especially those that have begun harvesting the nuts.
3: Very thankful to the Honorable Minister of Agriculture, Mr. Zulfikar Mustafa, for giving us the opportunity to be a part of this program, and also Mr. Ricky Ruchan of Hope Coconut Industries. We were given the opportunity to plant these coconuts in April of 2023. That year was an El Nino year, which began in August and lasted until May of 2024. During that period of time, these coca plants showed resilience. I mean, we maintained them to a certain extent, but however, they grew and they blossomed in 22 months, and then they bore fruit 6 months later, which was around August of 2025. During period of growth, we didn't encounter much problems. We had one plant that was affected by a cockle, and occasionally the pink ladybug, but generally they showed strong resilience and tolerance to the pests and diseases. So the Brazilian green dwarf coconut is a bigger coconut. It can carry as much as 750 milliliters of water. The bunches can vary between 20 and 25 nuts. They are very tolerant to disease and pests. They produce a lot of coconuts. It is a superior coconut. It is the best coconut in Guyana right now, in my opinion. If you look at it, it is a green coconut. It is aesthetically pleasing. And the amount of coconuts each tree produces makes it very competitive.
4: Find the Brazilian. First time we plant it, well, when the Brazilian come, they give to the farmer, we get last.
5: Right.
4: And we very treat them. Every day we come to the farm, we walk to the tree and check they got cockle, just bore them and eat them.
5: Mm-hmm.
4: And I just treat them with medicine.
5: Right.
4: Treat them. Because I get manicure the first time, you try the first. Or first start to spray the root.
5: Mm-hmm.
4: And I get it for beer very fast.
5: Right.
4: Because very treatment up to mole. If you look at it, watch, it's mole here.
5: Mm-hmm.
4: Foul mole and some of the straw on it.
5: Mm-hmm.
4: And like manure, like if the rain fall, we take manure and spread it on the root.
0: Mr. Lika Ramrich of number 43 village Quarantine, whose farm was among those visited by the Cohiba team, said it's only been 18 months since he planted his green dwarf seedlings, and already the trees are coming into production.
6: Today I'm looking at my coconut farm. I've been planting this Brazilian variety for that's over 18 months now, and I see it start producing. You know, I saw it as a variety, look like it has a lot of potential. Like I do both the Suriname variety and this as well. And I have the experience, I can tell you that it has the potential, and I think we can do well. It can do well in Guyana. And I'm happy now that they are bringing in the newer variety, which is the hybrid. And I'm sure that we can make much of it once it is here.
7: The government's policy of assisting farmers generally, yeah, with clearing lands and helping them generally to grow their estates, what are your thoughts on how that program has impacted the coconut industry?
6: I think it's a good initiative by the government. It's welcomed by farmers, and I think that support would move the coconut industry leaps ahead. I think that's what we need presently now to build the coconut industry up.
0: The Cohebra team also visited one of the newest coconut farms established in the Molson Creek back dam on the Carentine. He is Mr. Kalin Nizamuddin, known as Saddam. He says he plans to go large into the cultivation of the green dwarf variety.
8: I have 3 plots as a land. Each plot is about 7.5 acres. And all cultivate with coconuts. From the dam right to Iran, cultivate coconut. We have like more than 1,000 Brazilian nuts. And I think some also of the Philippine nuts I have. I'm looking to expand more on this aspect of agriculture. Hopefully that I can get some more land and keep expanding into it.
7: Okay.
8: This tree is already close to about 2 years, actually 2 years. We hand plant them ourselves and designed the land to suit the nuts. If you can look in the drain, we have adequate water to deal with it. And they started to show some signs of bearing now, because you see fruits on the... most of them started to bust. Most of them started to...
0: Most of the new coconut farms across the country are utilizing an intercropping system to ensure that they are able to earn while waiting on the coconut trees to begin production in 2 to 3 years. Most farmers are intercropping with plantains and bananas, and some with pineapples, ensuring that within 9 months, their farms begin to provide income that helps in its maintenance. General Manager of the Hope Estate, Mr. Ricky Rupchan, has described the green dwarf variety as a game changer for the coconut water production sector, a now thriving business in Guyana.
1: These are the 2 main varieties that are demand in Guyana currently. In my left hand here is the Brazilian green dwarf, and in my right is what you call the Suriname. Wrong people know it commonly as 18 month, or the dwarf variety in Guyana. So you could see the difference in the size, right? You have the Brazilian and the 18 months. What we're going to demonstrate now today is the volume of water. This Brazilian green dwarf came from a tree that is just about 3 years and 2 months old, and this one about the same age. So we'll do the demonstration in terms of the volume of the water. We'll measure the volume of water in the 80-month variety, and then compare that with the Brazilian green dwarf. Right? So that's it. I have a measuring cylinder here. So you have about 350, just above 350 mils, right? So you must take note that the volume of water in the Brazilian variety will increase with the age of the coconut plant. This variety, as I mentioned, this coconut, as I mentioned, came from a very young plant. So I'm going to measure here now. Remember the 18 month had about 350 mils. So there you go. So there is about 500 mils. So I'll have to empty this and add the rest. So we'll add again, and you have an additional 70 mils. So this one average about 570 mils. But as a Brazilian variety, as I said, the tree becomes more mature, it will average out about 7 to 750 mils. And it's very sweet. And that is why I encourage farmers to plant this variety. Yeah. This is two of the seedlings that we produce. This is the 18 months. And this is the Brazilian Green Dwarf at the very early stages of germination. So you could see the size difference as well. So the Brazilian Green Dwarf is actually superior to the 18 months. But farmers have different preferences, and we supply based on what they desire.
0: Guyana's Brazilian partner in the coconut industry revitalization program, Cohibra, is a family-owned company founded by Lert Gurgel Barre. Since 1986, it has been engaged in genetic selection, production of coconut palm seeds and seedlings. Throughout its history, it has partnered with Embrapa, Brazil's version of NARI, and serves small, medium, and large-scale producers in Brazil and overseas.

0: 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We got it all. Let's bet. 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
2: Welcome to another week of gaming. I'm thrilled and honored to welcome you. My name is Sherry Ann Dial. I'll be hosting along with Anadio. No draw is possible without the presence of our auditor. I'm pleased to introduce Mr. Lal, representing his Amaline company. Let's get started. Our very first draw for this evening is our lucky three with Multi-X evening draw. Our lucky three evening draw number is 4587 at Multi-X draw number 359. Those tickets must be late on Monday, the 12th of October 2026. Your winning numbers. 9, 3, and 4. And now for your Multi-X ball. It's 5X. Let's do some recapping for you. Your winning lucky three evening numbers are 734 at Multi-X Ball 5X. Sorry, let's recap. Your winning lucky three evening numbers are 934 at Multi-X Ball 5X. Congrats if you're a winner. 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
2: We welcome you to our pick two with Multi-X evening draw. Draw number is 1493. Eligible tickets must be dated Monday, the 12th of October 2026. Let's get these balls spinning. Here are your winning pick two numbers. First number is 7. Your second winning number 2. And for that Multi-X ball, that Multi-X ball 2X, let's recap. Your winning pick two numbers are 7 and 2, that Multi-X ball 2X. Congratulations to all of our winners. Here's an invitation for you to join us tomorrow, Tuesday, the 13th of October 2026. 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
2: Thank you, Sherry Ann. 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It is Monday, the 12th of October 2026. Your winning numbers are 5, 19, 15, 13, 2, 21, and 20. Those winning draw the line numbers are 5, 19, 15, 13, 2, 21 and 20.

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0: 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Avishkar Girdhari of Lot 29, Bennett Dam, Rosignol, West Bank, Babis. Steve Portab of Lot 21, F. D. Edward Village, West Bank, Babis. 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Tej Narayan Umrao of Lot 29, E. D. Edward, West Bank, Babis. And Sam Lal Singh of D. Edward Village, West Bank, Babis, or all somewhere else in the country. Your message reads, you are requested to attend the Blairmont Magistrates Court on Tuesday. That's tomorrow, the 13th of October at 8 hours 30, I repeat. You're requested to attend the Blairmont Magistrates Court tomorrow, Tuesday, October 13, at 8 hours 30. The message sent by the Commissioner of Police, and it's for Sharifa Rahim of Lot 29, Bennett Dam, Rosignol, West Bank, Babis. Avishkar Girdhari of Lot 29, Bennett Dam, Rosignol, West Bank, Babis. Steve Pratab of 21, F. D. Edward Village, West Bank, Babis. 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Tej Narayan Umrao of Lot 29, E. D. Edward, West Bank, Babis. And Sam Lal Singh of D. Edward Village, West Bank, Babis, or all somewhere else in the country.
1: 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Or all somewhere else in the country. Here is a message for you. You are requested to meet with the Director of Public Prosecutions, Lot 1, Seawall Flats, Eve Leary, Kingston, Georgetown, or make urgent contact by telephone number 226-0719 on or before Friday, October 16, 2026. I'll repeat that message. You are requested to meet with the Director of Public Prosecutions, Lot 1, Seawall Flats, Eve Leary, Kingston, Georgetown, or make urgent contact by telephone number 226-0719 on or before Friday, October 16, 2026. This message is sent by the Director of Public Prosecutions and is for Juniel Elcock of Sarah Lodge, Stuartville, West Coast, Demerara. Kausilia Sukram of Lot 386 Zealot, East Bank, Essequibo. Alian Daniels of Lot 8 Tushin New Scheme, East Bank, Essequibo. Anaya Abrams of Inner Bagotsville, West Bank, Demerara. Mario France of Lot 95 Stuartville, Old Road, West Coast, Demerara. Amrita Capaldio of Lot 90 Dekendron Housing Scheme, West Coast, Demerara. Jelena Shepherd of Lot 110 Section C Enterprise, East Coast, Demerara. Kayla Simon of Lot 98 Noble Street Friendship, East Coast, Demerara. Sarojini Singh of Perseverance Maikoni, East Coast, Demerara. And Kensia Williams of Lot 313 Phase 1 South Better Hope, East Coast, Demerara, or all somewhere else in the country. Calling Juanita Josiah of Lot 38 Collins Street, Victoria, East Coast, Demerara. Shion Cosbert of Lot 15 Haslington Public Road, East Coast, Demerara. Bertisha Bell, of Lot 199 Dazzle Housing Scheme, East Coast, Demerara. 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Alicia Plass of Lot 476 Block X, Liliendahl, East Coast, Demerara. Aliyah Abdullah of Lot 5 Tuckville Terrace, East La Penitence, Georgetown. O.J. Samuel Smith of Lot 443 Tank Street Grove, East Bank, Demerara. Shara Grant of Lot 631 Diamond Housing Scheme, East Bank, Demerara. Oshara Moses of Lot 10 Bagotstown, East Bank, Demerara. Vanetta Anderson of Lot 154A Friendship Squatting Area, East Bank, Demerara, or all somewhere else in the country. Here is a message for you. You are requested to meet with the Director of Public Prosecutions, Lot 1, Seawall Flats, Evelary, Kingston, Georgetown, or make urgent contact by telephone number 226-0719 on or before Friday, October 16, 2026. I'll repeat that message. You are requested to meet with the Director of Public Prosecutions, Lot 1, Seawall Flats, Evelary, Kingston, Georgetown, or make urgent contact by telephone number 226-0719 on or before Friday, October 16, 2026. This message is sent by the Director of Public Prosecutions and is for Juanita Josiah of Lot 38 Collins Street, Victoria, East Coast, Demerara. Cheyenne Cosbert of Lot 15 Haslington Public Road, East Coast, Demerara. Bertisha Bell of Lot 199 Dazzle Housing Scheme, East Coast, Demerara. Chantel Wilkie of Lot 27 Area G, Ogle, East Coast, Demerara. Alicia Plass of Lot 476 Block X, Liliendahl, East Coast, Demerara. Aliyah Abdullah of Lot 5 Tuckville Terrace, East La Penitence, Georgetown. O.J. Samuel Smith of Lot 443 Tank Street Grove, East Bank, Demerara. Shara Grant of Lot 631 Diamond Housing Scheme, East Bank, Demerara. Oshara Moses of Lot 10 Bagotstown, East Bank, Demerara. And Vanetta Anderson of Lot 154A Friendship Squatting Area, East Bank, Demerara. Or all somewhere else in the country. Calling Shatifa Williams of Lot 352 East Street, North Cummingsburg, Georgetown. Syria Gittins of Lot 91 Thomas Street, Kitty, Georgetown. Maria Narine of Lot 255 Earls Avenue, Sobrianville, Georgetown. Cassia Katow of St. Cuthbert's Mission, Linden Suzdike Highway. Aklima Rashid of Wellington Park Estate, Quarantine, Berbice. Ariane Rose Chiang of St. Ignatius Village, Central Lethem, Region 9. Roseanne France of Central Amelia's Ward, Mackenzie, Linden, Region 10. Trinace Lambert of Lot 329, Block 22, Wismer, Linden, Region 10. And Monifa Trotman of Lot 36, Stuart Park, Christianburg, Wismer, Linden, Region 10. Or all somewhere else in the country. Here is a message for you. You are requested to meet with the Director of Public Prosecutions, Lot 1, Seawall Flats, Evelary, Kingston, Georgetown, or make urgent contact by telephone number 226-0719 on or before Friday, October 16, 2026. I'll repeat that message. You are requested to meet with the Director of Public Prosecutions, Lot 1, Seawall Flats, Evelary, Kingston, Georgetown, or make urgent contact by telephone number 226-0719 on or before Friday, October 16, 2026. This message is sent by the Director of Public Prosecutions and is for Shatifa Williams of Lot 352 East Street, North Cummingsburg, Georgetown. Syria Gittins of Lot 91 Thomas Street, Kitty, Georgetown. Maria Narine of Lot 255 Earls Avenue, Sobrianville, Georgetown. Cassia Katow of St. Cuthbert's Mission, Linden Suzdike Highway. Aklima Rashid of Wellington Park Estate, Quarantine, Berbice. Ariane Rose Chiang of St. Ignatius Village, Central Lethem, Region 9. Roseanne France of Central Amelia's Ward, Mackenzie, Linden, Region 10. Trinace Lambert of Lot 329, Block 22, Wismer, Linden, Region 10. And Monifa Trotman of Lot 36, Stuart Park, Christianburg, Wismer, Linden, Region 10. Or all somewhere else in the country.
0: 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Tomorrow, God's Prayer Life, I'll be returning with the rest of the team to be in your company again. Leaving you with some great music from Kenny G. Coming up at 21 hours 30 will be Melodies of Love, and that'll be followed by Issues in the News. Stay well.

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Hello there, and a very good evening to you. Welcome to Melodies of Love, right here on NCN Radio, the voice of Guyana. It's a Monday evening after the weekend. How was your weekend? How was your past week? Let's hope it was a good one. And if it wasn't, well, let's hope our music this evening will put you in that great frame of mind. I am Nazim Hussein. With me on the other side of the microphone is Tevin Devine, and he will be spinning us Melodies of Love. Our Hindu brothers and sisters, they're observing the blessed period of Navratri. And let's hope that their prayers and their fasting will be successful. On our program this evening, we'll have a couple of selections in honor of our Hindu brothers and sisters.

Those were two beautiful songs there on the occasion of Navratri. We've got one more for you, Soft Durga Ma Bhajan. You enjoy it.

Our first three opening selections there are dedicated to our Hindu brothers and sisters observing this blessed period of Navratri. We continue our program of Melodies of Love. We've got more music for you.

Well, that's all the time we've got on our program for this evening's edition of Melodies of Love, right here on NCN Radio, the voice of Guyana. To our Hindu brothers and sisters, let's hope that this period of fasting, period of prayers, will find you in that frame of mind where you get closer to your God, closer to your achievements in this world. I am Nazim Hussain, wishing you all the best. Thanks, Devin Divine, for spinning our selections. As usual, leaving you with LOL, lots of love.

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Welcome once again to another program of Issues in the News, where we discuss the important events that would have taken place in Guyana over the past week or so. And as is the norm, we always have a packed agenda of issues to discuss. Yesterday was the 5th of October, and that day marked the 34th anniversary of October the 5th, 1992. October the 5th, 1992 is one of the most important days in the calendar of independent Guyana. October the 5th, 1992 marks a significant milestone on the democratic tapestry of Guyana. October the 5th, 1992 celebrated the first free and fair elections in independent Guyana. October the 5th, 1992 saw the triumph of freedom and democracy over rigged elections and autocracy. October the 5th, 1992, therefore, is by any assessment one of the most crucial days and dates in the calendar of Guyana. And tonight's program, I wish to dedicate it to examining October the 5th, 1992 in some details. I wish to do so, if only for the benefit of our younger generations who may not have known, or may not know, sorry, what transpired prior to October the 5th, 1992 in this country. I want to go back to independence and start from there. So Guyana became independent on the 26th of May, 1966. Prior to independence, the last general elections held in the colony of Guyana was in 1964. In those elections, the PPP, as a single party, won the majority of the votes. We had a system then that permitted a coalition of forces even after the elections. We had a proportional, a first-past-the-post system at that time. The PNC collated with the United Force, and together the two parties had amassed more votes than the PPP, and together as a coalition they formed the government of 1964 after those elections. It is that government that political independence was received from the United Kingdom. Mr. Forbes Burnham, then the Premier, became Guyana's first Prime Minister. The coalition did not last more than a few months. Burnham kicked out De Gaar and the United Force out of his government. A few of them stayed, but by and large, the coalition was broken, and the De Gaar faction of the government was expelled. The next elections that came
was the 1968 elections. That would have been the first elections after independence. The PNC contested those elections alone. That is to say, without its coalition partner, the UF. The PPP, of course, contested those elections as well. So Guyana was going to the polls in 1968 as a newly independent country for the first time. It was the first elections to be held in independent Guyana. And the rigging began since then. So, just days before the elections and after Parliament was already dissolved, the then minister with the appropriate responsibility issued an order, and that order permitted overseas Guyanese to vote at those elections. This was not announced before the elections. They waited until Parliament was dissolved and that order was issued to permit overseas voting. And that was the main method that the PNC used to rig those elections. The Guyanese, largely in the United Kingdom, Canada, and the United States, according to the election results, voted in overwhelming numbers at the 1968 elections. In fact, out of 36,485 valid votes cast overseas, 34,429 of those votes were obtained by the People's National Congress. Let me repeat that. Out of 36,485 votes, valid votes cast overseas, 34,429 were cast in favor of the PNC. 1,053 of those votes was cast for the United Force and 1,003 for the PPP. So with the overseas voting alone, the PNC got over 6 seats in the parliament from the overseas voting alone. Now, many of you may have seen a documentary done. It is on YouTube. You can go and see it. It's titled The Making of a Prime Minister. And it was done by Granada Television, a British television company. And in that documentary, the persons who did it interviewed hundreds of persons who were supposed to have voted in the 1968 elections in London. Hundreds. And those persons were on camera saying that they never voted. Their names appeared on the Guyanese voters list, but they never voted. Hundreds of persons
who were interviewed at addresses said very clearly that those names that appeared to be living at those addresses, those persons never lived there. And obviously never voted. In one instance, a large block of votes came from a particular locality in London. And when the person doing the documentary visited that locality of where the votes were supposed to have come from, following the addresses, the address was a cemetery. The address was a cemetery. So 36,000 people, 36,485 persons were largely manufactured by the PNC.

At that time, we had 53 seats in the National Assembly. The results were rigged so badly that the PNC got 30 of the 52 seats. The PPP got 19 of the 52 seats. And the United Force got 4. So the PNC got 30, the PPP got 19, and the United Force got 4 seats in that 1968 elections. I am not going to give you the numbers because you will not remember, but I have all the numbers of votes cast, how many were allegedly cast for the People's National Congress, how many were cast for the PPP, and how many were cast for the United Force. The entire elections were rigged massively. 30 seats the PNC took. 19 seats they gave the PPP. And 4 seats they gave the United Force. Now, mind you, just the previous election in 1964, the PPP won those elections, getting the largest block of popular votes, the People's Progressive Party. The PNC in 1964 had to collate with the UF before they were able to win those elections. 4 years after, 1968, the PNC won 30 seats, 19 to the PPP and 4 to the United Force. There was a challenge that was filed before the elections, a legal challenge that was filed against the order that permitted overseas voting. It was filed by a lady named Gladys Petrie, and the case is reported. Gladys Petrie against the Attorney General, 1968 Guyana Law Reports. It's in the Guyana Law Reports, 1968. Gladys Petrie and the Attorney General. It was heard by the then Chief Justice Bollers, Harold Brody Bollers. And Sir Harold Brody Bollers threw out the challenge, dismissed the challenge. The Chief Justice ruled that because a date was fixed for elections, you couldn't challenge anything related to the elections. You had to wait until the elections results were declared. And that was the law that was fixed and set then in 1968. And that is the law that keep following the PNC all the time up to the when they attempted to steal the 2020 elections. That was the case that we continuously used to say, look, you can't challenge an elections before. You have to wait until the election results were declared. Of course, they had no valid basis to challenge elections in 2020. And all the courts told them that. But here, the lawyers put forward a sound case that, look, we have no way of vetting this voters list overseas. We fear that if you go to elections and permit overseas Guyanese to vote, that the elections are going to be rigged because there is no check and balance in place on how those people overseas will vote, who will monitor how they vote. Only the government of the day had that advantage. And all those arguments fell on deaf ears. And the case was thrown out

0: Sir Sridhar Ramphal, the Attorney General, and Dr. Mohammed Shahabuddin, the Solicitor General, argued the case on behalf of the government. So you had three of the best legal minds of the country. Forbes Burnham, Sridhar Ramphal, and Mohammed Shahabuddin. And it is that trio that designed that plan to rig elections as they were unfolding. This is our history. And I may offend a lot of people when I say these things, but this is the history of Guyana. And unless we accept this as our history, then we may continue to allow these atrocities to return. And that is why I'm doing this program, so that you understand what is going on. You understand what went on in this country. So that's how the 1968 elections, in a nutshell, were massively rigged. Our first elections. Imagine, this is a newly independent country. The people are excited. They are given independence to chart their own destiny, to hold their own elections, elect their own government. And the first time that they're going to the polls, their dreams, their aspirations, their cherished freedoms were simply dashed by an authoritarian, Burnham-led People's National Congress. So that's the 1968 elections. We then moved to 1970, when we became a republic and a new constitution was promulgated, abolishing the post of a governor general and introducing for the first time a president, a titular president. And of course, Forbes Burnham, the great orator that he was, gave a very euphoric, patriotic speech to herald Guyana into Republican status, telling the country that we must remove all vestiges of colonialism, that we are a free people and we must chart our own destiny, that we must remove all linkages with our colonial past. Got the entire population on his side. And he did one of the most damaging thing in that process. But it was cloaked in so much patriotism, verbiage, and so much esoteric contents that the people of Guyana didn't realize what he was doing. He passed an act in 1970, as part of our Republican celebrations, he passed an act, Act Number 14 of 1970, by which he terminated appeals to the Privy Council. Now, this was a significant constitutional step. At that time, our highest court was Her Majesty's Privy Council. All our appeals were going there as the final place for determination. Burnham, Ramphal, and Shahabuddin recognized that if that court remained, then they cannot continue to rig elections in this country. So they had to get rid of that court. And that is the reason why they passed that act to abolish appeals to the Privy Council and to make the Court of Appeal of Guyana our final court. Mind you, the case that was filed in relation to the 1968 elections, while it was dismissed by Chief Justice Bollers, there was an appeal filed and was in the system. And that appeal would have ended up before Her Majesty's Privy Council. They recognized that. As I said, they were fine legal minds. They recognized that Bollers' decision may not have been able to withstand scrutiny. In fact, there was a high likelihood that it would have been reversed by the Privy Council. So to prevent that appeal from ever going to the Privy Council and to give them the authority to continue to rig elections without proper legal scrutiny, they knew that they had to get rid of the Privy Council. And that is what they did. And they cloaked it in the euphoria of Guyana becoming a republic, and Guyana severing all vestiges with our erstwhile colonial masters. That's how they packaged it. But the true reason was, had the Privy Council remained as our final court, rigged elections would not have continued in this country. Just imagine for one moment if we did not have the Caribbean Court of Justice in 2020. Just imagine for one moment if we did not have the Caribbean Court of Justice in 2020, where this country would have been. We lost all the political cases in relation to the 2020 elections at the Court of Appeal of Guyana. We lost all. And we won all at the Caribbean Court of Justice. That is why when they abolished appeals to the Privy Council, Dr. Fenton Ramsahoy, another great legal giant, packed his bags and bid Guyana goodbye. And in a conversation with me, he said that when Burnham abolished appeals to the Privy Council, he condemned Guyana to 100 years of backwardness. And I have no reason to doubt the wisdom of that statement. Because in 2020, we would have celebrated the 50th year of the abolition of appeals to the Privy Council. And had we not, if we did not have the CCJ there, then we would have gone for the other 50 years. The precise prediction of Sir Fenton Ramsahoy. So that is what they did in 1970. It's an important development that took place. Not a positive development, a horrendous development that took place in this country. And then we came to the 1973 elections. Now, as I said, the way that the 1968 elections were rigged were exposed graphically by observers who were here and by TV commentators who did a documentary, and it was extraordinarily embarrassing for Forbes Barnum and the PNC government. And they recognized that. So they realized that they can't use overseas voting as the method to rig elections anymore, because that was already exposed. So what they did, we're coming now to the 1973 elections. Remember, elections are held every 5 years. 68 and 5 is 73. So 1973 elections now, they had to find a different way of rigging the elections. The first thing that they did was that they banned all observers. International observers were not permitted, because they did not want another expose. So that was the first thing. And their hands having been burnt, they knew that they can't use overseas voting as the main vehicle to rig. Although overseas voting was still there, they didn't depend upon it that much. They introduced other methods. And one of the methods that they used was proxy and postal voting. Proxy and postal voting. You could imagine that in the 1973 elections, proxy voting, we had, 1973 elections, you had thousands of votes by proxy. I'm trying to get the number here. Thousands of votes by proxy and postal voting. I don't have the figure here with me right now. But they used an even more egregious method. So proxy voting was one. They took about 12 to 13,000 votes. Proxy votes and postal votes. People voting in the post. And proxy, people not turning up, somebody voting for them. Imagine an election got 12, 13,000 proxy votes. So that's 2-3 seats gone. Oh, and all the proxies are in favor of the People's National Congress. But they used even more egregious methods. Because there were no observers, and at that time, all the ballot boxes were to be collected and counted by the Elections Commission and counted at one central place in every county. That is the rule that they made. One central place in every county. So the county of Barbies had one place where the ballots were going to be counted. The county of Demerara, one place. And the place in Demerara was the GDF camp in Ghana headquarters. And for the whole of Essequibo, one place. But it didn't end there. Not the officials, election officials came for the ballots at the end of polls. The soldiers from the Guyana Defense Force came with machine guns and took control of the ballot boxes and went with them. And no representative from any political party, and of course there was no observers, no political party representatives were permitted to follow the ballot boxes. So they went with the army, and they were stuffed with PNC ballots. The real ballots were thrown away. Bundle and bundle of ballots were found floating along the Pomeroon River. Ballot boxes that were open, that were found floating down, ballot boxes were found floating down rivers. And in them, you had bundles and bundles of rubber band votes for the PNC. They were just tucked inside here. In 1973, at number 64 village, two young men, one 17 years old by the name of Jagan Ramisar and 42-year-old Bolanath Paramanand, when the GDF came for the ballot boxes at 64 village polling station, these two young men resisted because they were blocking the army from taking the ballot boxes. They were defending the rights. They were defending the franchise of the people who voted, because the army has nothing to do with elections. The army are not authorized to transport ballot boxes. But the army came for the ballot boxes. And these two men, these two young men, Jagan Ramisar and Bolanath Paramanand. Jagan Ramisar was 17 years old. Bolanath Paramanand was, I see the information says 42, but I believe he was 24 years old. And the soldiers shot them. Tear gassed. The people around that area were tear gassed along the whole quarantine. And they threw these men in the back of a pickup truck. And then they went about the business of collecting more ballot boxes. They didn't take them to the hospital. These men were bleeding in the back of the pickup trucks while they're going to pick up more ballot boxes. When eventually they took them to New Amsterdam Hospital, they were bled to death. These men were murdered in cold blood simply because they stood up to protect their ballots and the ballot boxes at 64 village polling station. That was the 1973 elections. Let me tell you what the results were. In those elections, again, 53 seats. The PNC got 37 out of 53. The PPP got 14 seats. Imagine the PPP got 14 seats. The mighty Cherry Jagan was there. And he got 14 seats. The Liberator Party got 2 seats. Guyana Liberator Party got 2 seats. The UF did not get a seat. Let me read those election results again for you. 37 seats out of 53. 14 for the PPP. And 2 for the Liberator Party. So the PNC here took 2/3 of the seats in the parliament. 37 seats gave them a 2/3 majority in the parliament. What that meant is that they can do anything in the parliament. They can change the constitution. They can do what they wish. That is the 1973 elections. That is why David Granger spent so much of his energy and time trying to distance himself from the election activities of 1973. But he was very much in the army. He was a senior officer in the army. And you know how the military works. They were all part of that military exercise. There is no senior officer in the military that is not part, who is not part of a decision of that national magnitude. That is to hijack ballot boxes countrywide and take them to a central place to stuff them with fraudulent ballots. That, my friend, was the 1973 elections. They took a two-thirds majority, 37 seats, gave the PPP 14 with the mighty Cherry Jagan in the lead. So Jagan lost 5 seats from the previous elections. Day one, they got 7 more seats in the 1973 elections. They didn't give UF one. They gave a new party on the block, the Liberator Party, 2 seats. A man named Gunraj Kumar led the Liberator Party. Then in 1973, the population started to become galvanized. The struggle began because it was recognized that you had nowhere to go. You had to fight to survive. And it is during this period that you had mass migration begun in the country. Mass migration to North America, to Europe, to the Caribbean, to Suriname, to Venezuela, to Brazil, every corner that Guyanese could have gone to escape the iron grip of the PNC. They chose that method. As I said, this is the political history of our country. And I want young people from across the political divide must understand what transpired here. It is during this period, in 1974, that the world-renowned and respected historian, Dr. Walter Rodney, came to Guyana and applied for a job at the University of Guyana as a lecturer, and his application was rejected. And that resulted in the following year in the birth of the WPA, the Working People Alliance, the Walter Rodney WPA, not this sham organization that exists now calling itself the WPA. The WPA of the 70s is the WPA that history must record because they played a significant role. After 73, elections were supposed to be held 5 years after that, in 1978. But there were no elections. Because they had two-thirds majority, they extended the life of the government till to 1980. So they just took 2 more years without going to the elections. And then they start a process of referendum to change the constitution and to bring in the 1980 constitution. And of course, that referendum was also rigged. But that's a whole different discussion altogether. And it was during this period that the Burnham dictatorship became entrenched. Burnham launched something called Party Paramountcy, in which the party became the most paramount institution of the state. The party was above everything else, the People's National Congress. And that's why before you could have gotten a job, you had to have a party card. That is when they took the Court of Appeal, the PNC flag, and they nailed it on the wall of the Court of Appeal building, and they flew it in the Court of Appeal compound higher than the national flag to signal to the world that we are controlling the judiciary as well. They start nationalization, and the government ended up owning 80% of the economy. They nationalized all the private sectors, all the foreign investors that were here. And we became a full-out dictatorship. economic problems started. And these are the things that happen when you don't have democracy. The absence of democracy results in the presence of authoritarianism, lack of freedom, underproduction, underdevelopment, poverty, crime. All of that started because Guyana was on a path of dictatorship. Political opponents during this period were beaten, brutalized. Walter Rodney and Rupert Rupnarain and Dr. Omawale were charged. Omawale was killed. Joshua Ramsamy was shot. Distinguished lecturer at the University of Guyana. All political opponents. Dozens of PPP leaders were locked up for days. No charge. You had Arnold Rampersad, who was charged with a trumped-up charge of murder. And they tried him twice. They tried him two times in Barbies, and the jury acquitted him. And then they brought him to Georgetown to try him again. They almost blinded him when he was in Camp Street during that period. Walter Rodney joined hands with the PPP in lending support for Arnold Rampersad. All these things happened during this period. And then we moved into 1980, where they had the next elections under a new constitution. And it was that year that the PNC assassinated Walter Rodney by getting a GDF officer to give him a walkie-talkie with a bomb in it. And that walkie-talkie blew him to pieces. And if you want to read about that aspect of Guyana's history and about that incident in particular, then read the Walter Rodney Commission of Inquiry report. It detailed the period that I'm speaking about, the advent of the House of Israel, led by Rabbi Washington, who used to go around and just beat people who are opposed to the government. That was the attack force of the PNC government of the time. In 1980, on June the 13th, they blew Dr. Walter Rodney to pieces. One of the brightest sons Guyana has produced. One of the most preeminent historians. The man who is credited to have started the Pan-African movement. Highly respected academic in Africa. Up to now, you speak to Africans and you speak to African students and lecturers now. I've spoken to African judges who revere Walter Rodney. And when he came here for a job, they denied him a job and they eventually murdered him. Why? Because of his fight for free and fair elections, and his fight against rigged elections, and his fight for the freedom of the Guyanese people. He stood with Dr. Jagan and the PPP in the forefront of the struggles, along with many other organizations too. But we come to the 1980 elections. And in those elections, the rigging was even more intense. By then, we had a new constitution. The constitution increased the seats in the National Assembly to 65. So the system was this. You went to the elections and you were elected for 53 seats. And then you had 10 seats that came from the 10 administrative regions that were just formed. Remember, in 1980, the regional system came in, and the Constitution then provided for each region to have a seat. And then they had an organization called I can't remember the name of the organization, but that also had some seats. But let me give you, out of the 53 seats, no, sorry, that elections didn't have the new configuration. It was still 53 seats. Sorry, my mistake. The 1980 elections was still 53 seats. The PNC won 41 out of 53. Greater majority, 4/5 of the parliament. They had 3/5, 2/3 the last time in 1973. In 1980, they rigged even greater with 41 seats. The PPP got 10 seats. Dr. Jagan got 10 seats. And the United Fours got 2 seats. 2 seats. Let me repeat. Out of 53 seats, the PNC got 41. 10 the PPP got. 2 the UF got. Again, they gone with 4/5 of the parliament. Again, the army was the chosen method used. This time, they took all the ballots to the army headquarters and counted them. All. They abolished counting at anywhere else in the country. So all the ballot boxes had to go to Thomas Lands at Kampa in Ghana. And they were counted there. And they were stuffed with PNC ballots. The PPP and the other ballots were thrown away. Your parents' ballots were just thrown away. That is what the people of Guyana went through electorally in 1980. So I've done the 1968 elections. I've done the 1973. We are at 1980, and they have stolen 3 elections in succession. And then is when Burnham promulgated the new constitution, and he became the executive president. Then he became the executive president with control over 4/5 of the parliament. So he became invincible. And that's how he decided to get rid of Walter Rodney. And the violence, the political violence and the dictatorship became even more pronounced. The economic hardship became worse. The migration rate skyrocketed. The underground economy blossomed. You couldn't get a job. We were other IMF programs. I mean, I don't want to get into the economics of it, but we moved. We were moving to starvation. We were rapidly moving to bankruptcy as a country. That is what the lack of democracy brings. Anytime there is an absence of democracy, there is moral decay, there is economic stagnation, there is poverty, there is financial bankruptcy. So the economy was moving in that direction. Nothing was making profits. We were not. We had by that time accumulated one of the highest debts per capita in the world. In fact, Guyanese were considered among the most indebted persons per capita in the world. When you divided our national debt against the population of the country, as soon as a child was born, he owed millions and millions of United States dollars. That is what lack of democracy brought to this country. Then we moved to the 1985 elections. Now you would recall that by 1985, Prime Minister President Fobbs Burnham died. He died on August the 6th, 1984. No, August the 6th, 1985. And the elections were December of that year. He died in August. The election was December. Desmond Hoyt took over as president. And the 1985 elections was by far the most massively rigged elections since independence. So 1968 was rigged, as I demonstrated. 1973 was rigged. 1980 was rigged. But 1985 took the cake. And it is under this elections that we had a changed constitution. The seats in the parliament was increased to 65 from 53. You had 10 seats coming from the 10 administrative regions. So you contested the elections under PR system for 53 seats. 10 came from the regions, and 2 came from an organization in the constitution at that time called the National something of local democratic organs. I can't remember the name of it. The National Commission of Local Democratic Organs. They nominated 2 persons in the parliament. And listen to the results of the 1985 elections. The PNC, out of 65 seats, got 42 at the elections. They got all 10 from the region. So that 42 and 10, 52. And they got the 2 from the National Commission of Local Democratic Organs. So out of 65 seats, they got 54. Out of 65 seats, they got 54 seats. The People's Progressive Party, led by the mighty Cherry Jagan, got 8 seats. PNC got 54 seats. PPP got 8 seats. The United Force got 2 seats. And the WPA got 1. The WPA got 1. The United Force got 2. The PPP got 8. And the PNC got 54. That is how much they stole. That is how massively they rigged the elections. Again, using the army and the police to take away ballot boxes and count them at Kampa in Ghana and threw away valid votes. This is the history of Guyana. This is the history of elections of Guyana. When you see Vincent Alexander pontificating about democracy, he was part of these elections. He was part of the election machinery that produced these results. Aubrey Norton, they were part of this. So the young PNC leaders must know that this is the burden that they have to fetch on their backs once they remain with the PNC. And if you think they stopped, look at 2020 elections. How they tried valiantly and relentlessly to steal those elections. You saw that firsthand. Because we had internet, and we had Facebook, and we had the social media, and you had photographs and videos. But you didn't have that during this period. But these statistics tell the story. The PPP winning 8 seats in an election. You know, many people describe Mr. Hoyt as a Democrat. And granted, he was part and played a central role in bringing democratic reforms to Guyana. And I would not want to diminish his contribution in that regard. But the fact is, the notorious fact is, that he presided over the worst rigged elections in independent Guyana and benefited from it. That also must be part of his curriculum vitae, of his CV. History is history. We mustn't change it because of who is involved. These are scars, national scars, that were inflicted on the historical tapestry of this country. These are grievous injuries against the democratic credentials and institutions of this country. And we must never wipe them away or attempt to sweep them under the carpet. These are the facts. So when you see me never believing a PNC leader when he purports to speak on democracy, these are the reasons why. And whatever benefit of the doubt you may have wished to give them, in 2020, they showed their true colors once again. In 1992, those elections were the culmination of years and years of struggle. I'm going beyond my time, but I want to complete this discourse because it is important. The PNC obviously had the majority by themselves to extend the life. Remember from 1985 is 5 years, 1990, the election supposed to have been held. But Desmond Hoyt and the PNC had no choice anymore. You had the glasnost and perestroika had come. The Cold War had dissipated. The PPP was no longer a communist threat. The breeze of democracy was blowing across the globe. The Caribbean governments were fed up with Guyana. They no longer wish to bear the stain of having an undemocratic government as part of CARICOM. The international lending community were tired of Guyana. Guyana was bankrupt. It had no money. Nobody was prepared to trade with Guyana. Guyana was a basket case. The Hoyt administration could not have gotten a loan other than IMF-funded programs that plummeted the population into greater suffering. The economic recovery plan, the ERP, you remember those words? Those were the only conditionalities that they were getting funding from. We were paying over 100% of our GDP to debts. In other words, we couldn't work to pay, we were not earning to pay debts. We had malnutrition in the country. Children were fainting in schools. You had beriberi. Half of the population had migrated. The country had become unviable. The country was a failed state. Desmond Hoyt had no choice but to give in to the demands of the international community. And President Carter came here, and the democratic reforms were worked out. A new voters list had to have been constructed, because the one that was there was completely and utterly discredited. So that was the first reform, a new voters list. Two, an independent elections commission had to have been established, and that was also agreed upon, where the leader of the opposition will send six names to the president, and the president will appoint one. That is the second major reform. The third major reform was international observers must come here to observe the elections, and there was an International Observers Act that was passed in 1990. And that is how international observers came back to Guyana to observe the elections. That is three. Four laws were passed for the ballots to be counted at the place of polls and for the statements of poll to be nailed on the polling station. Those were some of the major reforms that Desmond Hoyt agreed to, and we went to the 1992 elections. And for the first time, Guyanese voted and their votes were counted. And what were the results of those elections? The PPP won 32 seats. The PPP, I think, won 32. And let me see the elections quickly, the results. The PPP won 32 seats and 31 seats went to the PNC. This, out of a 65-seat parliament, this very PNC in 1985, just a few years back, won 54 out of the 65 seats. When the free and fair elections came, under the new rules, where you had international observers, you had an independent elections commission, you had a new voters list, and you have counting of votes at the place of poll, the PNC lost. And for the first time since independence, the Guyanese voter was able to elect a government of his choice. And that is how Dr. Chedi Bharat Jagan was elected president under a PPP, as leader of the PPP, and formed the first democratically elected government of the Cooperative Republic of Guyana. That, my friend, is why that period was described as the dawn of a new era. So I thought that I'll spend some time to take you back to the historical evolution and the historical journey that your parents, our grandparents, that journey that they traveled, so that you can enjoy what you are enjoying today. So when we speak about democracy and we speak about freedom, it was not given to us on a platter. Generations struggled for this. Dozens died for this. Many went to jail for this. Thousands fled their homelands for out of fear. So October the 5th, 1992, must forever remain etched in the annals of the history of this country as one of the most significant date on the calendar of independent Guyana. I thank you very much for spending the past hour and 10 minutes with me. I have exceeded my program time, I know, but I believe that it is important that I share that volume of information and those statistics. We have to document these things because future generations do not know them. And unless we walk them through these events, they don't appreciate the magnitude of the sacrifices that were made, and they don't understand their own responsibility now. When you go to that ballot, that polling station to vote, you must understand that people died to make it possible for your vote to count. Thank you very much. May God bless you. Enjoy the rest of the week. And certainly, I'll see you next week as we continue this discourse. Thank you.
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1: Can I check over there, man?
0: Yeah, yeah.
1: Hey, I think I'm gonna check him out.
0: No, man.

I never take anything for granted. Only a fool maybe takes things for granted. Just because it's here today, it can be gone tomorrow. And that's one thing that you'll never in your life ever have to worry about me. If I'll ever change towards you, because baby, I love you. Girl, I love you. Just the way you are.

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0: Welcome back to the Cash Chat. I'm Tarolyn Harris. This is where we don't just make the money, but we learn how to mind it. Now, today's conversation, this one is quietly holding a lot of people back. Even when we're working hard, earning and trying to grow something, but we'll get into it. Today, I am joined by the lovely Lindell Danzy Black, Managing Director of Cerulean Incorporated and business strategist helping entrepreneurs move from activity to real structure. Hey, Lindell, welcome back.
1: Hey, Tarolyn, how are you doing?
0: I'm doing very well. How are you?
1: Good morning, Gana. I'm doing very well. Thank you for asking. With me today, as you know, we always bring on a guest, is Miss Melissa Vera. Miss Vera is a retired veteran of the United States Air Force. She is also the first in the Caribbean ambassador for Latin America and the Caribbean, NYU Masters of Science, Health Law and Strategy ambassador. She's also in the influential women magazines, Most Influential Women for 2026. On the cover of that magazine is Susie Orman, and we know that Susie is a financial guru. Mm-hmm. So Melissa is part of that group of influential women. So welcome, Melissa.
2: Thank you so much, Ms. Black. What an absolute, you know, I'm so grateful for that introduction. I'm so humbled to be here. And Tara, thank you so much for this opportunity. It's a great day. Wonderful good morning to the entire Guyana. And we look forward to the conversation ahead.
1: Absolutely. And as we say, happy Thursday.
2: Happy Thursday, absolutely.
1: Okay. So, Melissa, today we are going to talk to you about why mixing personal money and business money destroys growth. And we have so many entrepreneurs around Guyana, I'm sure, who's thinking of that.
2: You know, the one thing we always have is a disclaimer. So I want to make sure that the disclaimer is here. This is not an accounting lecture, right? Mm-hmm. We're not here to tell people about accounting. We're talking about a perspective. And for me, that perspective starts with the lens. It's the lens of the mindset. Coming from my background, that's an absolute discipline factor. So it is a quiet killer. You know, mixing those two is a quiet killer in a lot of small businesses, and not only just small businesses, but also that hustle, that hustle that we have. You know, the folks are working, not only, you know, they're doing a regular 9-to-5, but they also have businesses on the side. So this applies to all of you, each and every one of you that say that I have a business or I'm trying to form a business. This is for every last one of you. So please listen.
1: Oh, thank you so much. My question to you is, how common is this mistake in Guyana and the Caribbean by extension at this time?
2: It's actually so common that it's a norm. You know, it's an actual norm. And I believe a lot of it has to do with just people understanding the difference between personal and business money. There's quite a difference in the two. And I always say, if your business is earning $1, then guess what? It is a business. Mm-hmm. So you have to learn that separation of the two and not just think, you know, this is just a small thing I'm trying to do, but at least $1 is earned. That means that's a business. That means you should be on a trajectory of separating the two from personal and business activities.
1: Absolutely. Mm-hmm. Absolutely. Thank you. Thank you for sharing this. I have another question that will flow, and maybe after we'll have a bit of a discussion. And the other question is, what is the first sign a business owner is in trouble because he is mixing his finances?
2: That big red flag is when you start borrowing from the business, right? When you have one simple account that you're using for personal and business together, right? It is imperative that you separate the two. The ultimate red flag is when you have a customer base, a service-based business, and that client happens to pay late, and you're borrowing that money to cover a future contractor or a future source, then clearly you're mixing the two. Absolutely. So they have to be a clear separation in both of them, so that it's imperative that you understand the two. And again, making sure, right, that we know what is business and what's personal.
1: Absolutely. And most times I think you don't put it back.
2: You don't.
1: You take it and you don't put it back.
2: No, and there's a good theory, and there's a theory that there's nothing that says you can't borrow from your business, but it has to be documented correctly. And even if it's a loan that you're using from that business, you have to make sure you document it correctly, because there's this big, big thing that lingers behind us. It's called taxes, right?
1: Absolutely.
2: And so, again, we want to make sure that what we're using and how we're balancing those two is clearly defined at the end of the year when you show up at that accountant.
0: Mm-hmm. Yeah. All right.
1: Totally.
0: Melissa, again, welcome to the chat. And it's such a pleasure having you here. Thank you. Why is this such a big deal? Why is separating these two so important?
2: You know, I always say in theory, systems work, right? But mindset is what sustains them, right? So it's important because there's a lot of systems out there that tells us how to balance, how to separate, how to make sure that we are documenting our business activities versus our personal activities. Those systems work very well, right? But the mindset which sustains them, that mindset is the growth factor. That mindset is the cause and effect that it has on your families when you don't separate the two. And at the end of the day, you're trying to literally force every single dollar to meet needs. And then you come up short. It is imperative to create that mindset, first of all, to ensure that you know that this is a business. Again, as mentioned earlier, if your business is earning a dollar, it is a business, right? So to really embrace that mindset of how important it is. And I think that is where the foundation starts.
0: Mm-hmm. And what would you say to someone who says, well, it's my money anyway, because you gave the example of the business making, even if it's $1. And for some people, they might feel, well, okay, if I'm not making that much or I'm not making that much yet, then maybe I can manage things a little differently.
2: I'll give you a theory. So let's think about the average person. You know, maybe it's a street vendor that has a tiny business, right? And they're earning money. Every day they're earning money. And so now they decide they want to scale that business. And they say, you know what? As we know now, there are so many options in the banking and financial institutions. Mm-hmm. They want to go get a loan and say, listen, I want to advance my business. How does the bank differentiate from your personal expenses to what your business is? How do they know what that capability is? How do they know to say, well, you know what? I can loan you this amount of money. If there's no differentiation of, again, your personal from your business, all they can see, again, if you have a transaction, you're going to the ATM. What are you doing with that type of money? And I think that's what's important.
0: Wow. I was going to ask, why do you think so many people end up in this type of trajectory? Is it just that they don't have the knowledge, or this is just what's convenient?
2: I think it's what's convenient, and I think that's why education is important, right? And so that's why I started with the disclaimer. This is not about accounting. It's not an accounting lecture. It's creating that awareness. And the first step is us creating that awareness by saying to you, listen, this is important, right? You have to be able to do that. And a lot of the things because we have access to so many different things now, right? So we can't say that the information is not available for us. We have to say that we have to now, again, create that mindset to want to be better. And by that is going and research that information so that you can get to that particular point. And again, being in your own mindset of understanding that if, again, a lot of businesses, and when I say a lot of businesses, I mean the ones that fail, right? A lot of them tend to fail because of the mixing of the two, because they're not able to scale. Because if you don't understand your profit, if you don't understand your revenue, then scalability is a far reach. So you find a lot of businesses maintain, but they don't go past that growth level for sustainability. They just kind of go through that everyday rhythm, and that's about it.
0: As you're on that, please allow me, Lindell, to follow up on that, because I remember encountering a particular entrepreneur, a group of entrepreneurs, and they actually didn't have a desire to scale. They just were at a certain level. They weren't looking at improving, you know, packaging, any of it. And so there was that, it was clearly a very good product, but it's just, this makes me a certain amount at the end of the day or at the end of the week. Yes, and they get stuck in that. Mm-hmm. So what would you say to that type of person?
2: And again, it goes back to if that's what your comfort zone is, right? If that's what your comfort zone says and that's what you want to stay, just know that the factors that are going to come is going to be minimal, right? You're not going to see that growth factor. And who wants to wake up every day in that feeling of just being average? I don't. Mm-hmm. I want to wake up every day knowing that I can be better today than I was yesterday.
0: You're growing
2: so
0: progressively.
2: if that means that if that means that I'm selling 10 products and I can go to 12, because again, everybody has to be comfortable in what they're doing and more so understanding their product and services to know what scalability means, mm-hmm. right? But I would say to them, listen, if that's what you're comfortable with, just know that that will be the process. If you want to wake up every single day and say that I'm selling 10 products and I'm barely meeting, right? I'm barely meeting my profit and loss factor and I'm just breaking even, then that's fine. But just know, again, that if you just alter your mindset a little bit, and we're not telling you to jump out and go from 10 to 30 to 40. I'm just saying to you, go in increments that you're comfortable with, right? Really think of what can you be different? Because I can tell you, the world is not waiting for you. There's going to be someone else out there that's going to grab that concept and that product, and they will execute it, and they will go from 10 to 40 to 50 to 100. So really, just sit back and think about where you're going and what you want to be.
3: That's good.
1: That's such a gem, and that's really good advice here. Melissa, you literally gave us some very clean financial separations, you know, when you look at the practice. Is there anything else that you would like to tell us about, you know, a clean separation between personal and business finance in practice?
2: You know, I would always say the number one step, obviously, is getting a business account, mm-hmm. right? But as we all know, some of the systems and some of the folks are not in that lens yet, right? Yeah. So, however, that's okay. So for the ones that can get a business account, get up, get out, and get a business account. Mm-hmm. Start separating those transactions immediately, mm-hmm. because that would be your first step in really understanding what you're making and what you have available to you, right? And again, you're trying to give yourself the superpower of scalability and growth. You're trying to give yourself credibility as a business. So not look at it as I have all this money in my personal account. Mm-hmm. You have to look at it as like, let me put it in my business account, because credibility is not just about personal. It's about the business factor. And if you want that scalability, and again, we talked about loans, we talked about all these different options mm-hmm. that are out there, you have to make a clear definition of the two. And for the folks that do not have, right, that they do not have a personal, they can't get a business account, mm-hmm. and you have a personal account, one small step. I give you one small step, right? Get up and give yourself a pay every single month. A mm-hmm. small, tiny pay, so that you know that this pay covers your actual, your personal items, mm-hmm. right? What those bills are. And start to just annotate them step by step. One small thing. And as you do that, then it will start to give you a clear definition and a clear stance of understanding, hey, I'm spending this much on phone, right? I'm spending this much on internet. I'm spending this much mm-hmm. there. Just make a small step in identifying your personal mm-hmm. from your business transactions. Wow. And again, as you start to get there, that will motivate you to be able to get up and get to the business account. Indeed. But it's imperative. And again, this is not just about the business folks. This is about the folks that are doing the hustles on the side, mm-hmm. right? Start documenting what you're doing and what you're spending.
1: Yeah. Write it down.
2: Absolutely. write it down.
1: And I also say to entrepreneurs, when you set up a business account and a personal account, you are starting a relationship with that bank. You know, many people, you know, I go to the bank for a loan. If you don't have an account, if they're seeing your financial relationship being built, then you will not qualify for loans or even continue the relationship with the bank. And that's so important.
2: And it actually is, but again, the bank, the business bank account, right, is going to mm-hmm. give you that remedy, right,
1: yes.
2: to that chronic cash flow issue that
1: Indeed.
2: You keep having, wanting to know at the end of the month, why is the numbers coming up that way? It gives you a clear definition of that. Mm-hmm. It also helps you to, again, remember some of us owe taxes at the end of the month, the year. We don't know how that looks like. But then we're scrambling to figure out why do we owe and what did we do? Because again, we didn't document those processes along the way.
1: Right.
2: So all these little tiny things is going to help us to get there, because we're talking about a wide range of folks here. The ones that are now starting and the ones that are already at a large scale. Mm-hmm. The ones that are large scale obviously know how to do it and what they're doing best. And we can learn a lot from them. But for the folks that don't understand and they're not sure what the next step is, mm-hmm. Get in touch with the banks and figure out what it is. take the step to just get up, put your clothes on, go to the bank and figure out what that process is.
1: Wow.
2: That's the first step.
1: Wow. Mm-hmm. And this actually segued into my final question for you. And that is, you know, what is the single most important thing that someone should do this week to fix this? And you already answered, get up and go to the bank. Anything else?
2: No. Again, yeah. If your business is earning a dollar, it is a business.
1: Yeah.
2: Right. Stand in the business that you're doing. Indeed. Understand, again, what you want. Tomorrow morning, you wake up. It's a holiday. Sit there and think about this conversation. Sit and think about, hey, how can I be better? You know, how can I propel my business to a different level? And more so, again, stop mixing business and personal money together. It's an absolute killer.
1: Absolutely. And go ahead, Tara.
0: You both mentioned the importance of writing it down. And I think especially, you know, you zeroed in on persons who are maybe now starting out in business. And you might be thinking, okay, I'm just trying to see where this is going to go. Is it okay, first of all, to do this in the beginning, or is it risky then? And how important or how valuable is it to actually writing down everything that comes in, everything that goes out? How am I managing?
2: You know, that's so funny, Tara, because there's this scary thing that we have, right? I remember when we all don't like to look at our bank accounts because we want to just close our eyes. We don't want to know what those numbers look like. It's the hard truth. Right. Mm-hmm. And it is imperative to do it in the beginning. Mm-hmm. It's a scary thing because the numbers sometimes don't numbers, mm-hmm. but that's okay. Mm-hmm. Right. You have to embrace it. You have to understand it. And part of that is document it. It is the hard truth and it is going to make you uncomfortable. Right. But guess what? Uncomfortableness is growth. So get it done. Write it out. Mm-hmm. Look at it. Embrace it and move on.
1: Excellent. Thank you so much. And I'll tell you something that we tend to, when we don't look at the bank, the numbers, what are we living in? Mm-hmm. And I tend to feel many times that a lot of us live in pretense. So these credit cards, these credit facilities and the bank account, looking at the numbers will tell you where you really are. Not looking at them will run up additional debt. And sometimes for a small business, that's the end of it. So you have to be so careful with that. Yeah.
0: Yeah, it's so valuable because I think it's easy to get complacent, mm-hmm. Especially when you're at that beginning phase. So for someone who is maybe in that position now and they're thinking, well, how do I do this? What's that first step?
2: The first step is easy. Pen and paper. Mm. Right? Don't get fancy with there's a lot of tools out there that will tell you about annotating and balance sheets and all that. You're not there. That's okay. Take a pen and piece of paper, write down on one side all of your expenses, right? Separate your business expenses from your personal expenses. And I'm here to tell you, it's a scary thing, right? It's a very scary thing to see on paper, but do the both of them, right? Yeah. You got your personal, you got your business. Sit down, write those down, right? And then you look at what you're actually making, and what does that bottom line number look like? And from there, you can now go ahead and start to annotate your transactions, meaning that, again, you buy whatever products you buy for your services, whatever transactions you've done. Do it there in a small scale until, again, you get to the bigger scale. Because the bigger scales, they have organizations, they have, you know, people that is going to do that this for them. You know, they've been doing it really well. But for the smaller scales, we're talking about the smaller SMEs. To be able to, again, to identify what those gaps are, you have to understand the reality of it. And that reality is written with pen and paper.
0: Mm-hmm. Do you think that's why it's difficult for persons to do this? Because, like you were saying, it's the hard truth. And when I put everything down in front of me, now it seems as though this isn't making any sense.
2: But it's also the hard truth when you go to the ATM and it says no money, right? And so it's the hard truth and it's reality. And a lot of us don't want to live in that reality of where we are. Mm-hmm. But again, you have to, if you don't face it, you will never get beyond it. you will never get beyond it. And to understand those numbers, and again, we're not talking about accounting and all the fancy balance sheets. We're talking about a simple process of identifying what your overheads are, mm-hmm. you know, what your income is, that amount of income that you're getting in, and what you're putting out. That simple step.
0: Hmm. Talk to us about your own journey. Because I'm told you're in business.
2: Well, absolutely. Yes. And I'm talking from experience, right? I'm talking from a lens of where, again, you know, we're scared to open our bank accounts in the mornings. Mm. Because when you start a business, it's a very scary thing, right? It takes a very long time to get to that revenue stream that you really want to see. And part of that is facing the hard truth. And a lot of us don't want to do that, right? Mm. But one day I had to sit down and face the hard truth. And I'm here to tell you, Tara, it was a scary thing. It still is a scary thing. Mm. Because again, when you're in business and you have so many things happening and so many streams at the same time, you have to be ahead of it. Mm-hmm. And so it's a hard reality for us. Mm. But again, this is me talking from experience and saying to the first step is just really tackling it. The mm-hmm. first step is understanding it. And I assure you, once you understand it, then you will get better every single day.
1: Hmm. Excellent. So Melissa, we always give our guests an opportunity to tell our audience about their business, about what you're doing currently and how you know you can be engaged, how can they contact you, etc.
2: So thank you so much for that, Ms. Black. So I have a few, but there's two particular ones I wanted to highlight. And one is Human Resources Warrior. You can reach me on humanresourceswarrior.com. And that's focused a lot on, because my background, I have 27 years in workforce strategy. Mm-hmm. And so it's focused a lot, again, on people alignment and organizations, but with discipline and mindset at the forefront of it. Yeah. The other one is Comraj Consulting, Inc. And so I'm very fortunate to be around a group of folks that are global thinkers and engineers. Yeah. And one of the things that we're pretty excited about right now is the launching of FacePay. Mm-hmm. And FacePay, actually, it's an amazing thing. It really is about biometrics identification for fraud prevention for financial institutions.
1: Wow.
2: The app actually just launched about a couple days ago. Mm-hmm. And so we're excited about that. But that information can also be found on GuyanaDigitalTech.com. Okay. And so there's a lot happening there. But again, follow me on LinkedIn if you want to travel through my journey and understand again what I do. LinkedIn, Melissa Vieira Green, mm-hmm. right? Thank you so much.
1: Okay. Is there a telephone number that they can get you at WhatsApp?
2: Yes. Yeah, so yeah. My local number is 592-625-3322.
1: Okay. So you hear it. We can contact Melissa, because I think these gems that were given today were just fantastic. Mm-hmm. You know, I could almost see entrepreneurs taking notes on what you said today. So thank you so much for that.
0: Absolutely. We've been chatting with, of course, Ms. Lindell, Dancy Black and Melissa Vera Green. It was such a pleasure having you. I'm Tara Lynn Harris, and this has been The Cash Chat. Have a great day.

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1: Thank you very much indeed for that bulletin of news. Hello, you're with Newsday from the BBC World Service with Anne Soy in Nairobi and Rob Young in London. Thanks very much for joining us today.
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1: In business, we'll get the latest on the price of global energy.
2: And in sport, Isaac Fennin on under fire Manchester City's 3-0 win over Liverpool.
1: Your thoughts on that and all of our other stories welcome, of course, by text or WhatsApp. The number you need is +44 77 86 20 50 85. Well, it's been another night without power for people living in Ukraine's capital. There have been blackouts in Kyiv after power plants were yet again hit by Russia. That is despite an announcement by President Trump of what he called an energy ceasefire. Well, Ukraine's President Volodymyr Zelensky initially reacted with surprise to what they called news, but said he was prepared to support such an agreement if Russia did. However, there has been no comment yet from Moscow. Ukraine has been hitting oil refineries in Russia, much to Donald Trump's irritation as the price of diesel has risen in America just weeks before crucial elections. The US war in Iran has driven up global energy prices. In an attempt to bring them down, the US said it would import diesel from Russia, a move which angered Ukraine, its allies, and many American politicians of both main parties. We can speak now to Vladimir Ormelian, who's a retired major and a former minister of infrastructure in Ukraine. Welcome back to the programme. How regularly are Ukraine's power plants, its energy infrastructure, being hit by Russia?
3: Unfortunately, it's on a daily basis. And even after declared energy ceasefire by Trump, a power plant in Kharkiv, eastern Ukraine, was attacked immediately after. So I presume that Mr. Trump is very well known to stop all wars in the world. And each war he can stop many times, but it didn't work this way this time, unfortunately.
1: Well, he announced this this energy ceasefire, and it seemed to take everybody by surprise. Do you have any information about whether the government in Kyiv was aware of it at all before it was announced, whether they'd been party to any discussions about it?
3: It wasn't even me caught by surprise, but also Mr. Zelensky, president of Ukraine, didn't know anything about that before the statement of Mr. Trump, according to public statement of Zelensky. And definitely there is still silence from Russian side and no developments. What we do know is that after we received news from Axios that it's not about energy ceasefire, as it was declared by Trump, but not hitting energy, refineries in both countries. The problem is that the only refinery Ukraine had was destroyed in 2022 by Russians. And oil export and oil products export from Russia is the only source for Kremlin to finance the war. So we will keep focus on it definitely.
1: If there were a broader agreement to not attack each other's energy systems, that would be a victory for Ukraine, wouldn't it? Because it has long been something that, Ukraine has been asking for, because every winter since this full-scale invasion began, the energy systems gets pounded and Ukrainian households, Ukrainian businesses suffer.
3: You are absolutely right. And it would be a significant step forward if both sides do so and Ukrainians will applaud it. But the issue is that we don't do it for joy. Russians started the war, and Kremlin's main idea to occupy Ukraine remains the same, and they're ready to go further.
1: How much damage has there been to Ukraine's energy infrastructure in recent months, and how quickly are you able to rebuild it?
3: Basically saying, we are left only with our nuclear power stations. Everything else is was destroyed or heavily damaged and under permanent repair. In such circumstances, it's very difficult to survive during winter time, but it's not our first experience, and we'll keep on fighting if there is no other chance left for us.
1: So it's going to be dark and cold this winter for many Ukrainians, will it?
3: Yeah, it will be the same very tough winter and challenging one. We only hope that temperature will not be heavily below zero.
1: Given you know, after years of experience now, that Russia will attempt to turn off the power, turn off the heating as well for Ukrainians over winter, what has Ukraine been doing to try to offset that?
3: We are very grateful to support of the United Kingdom and all other allies standing with Ukraine, because with your supplying all equipment, goods, weapons and money, we are able to survive and fight. And definitely for us, it's the main crucial thing that sanctions against Russia are in place. Because the only chance for Kremlin to go on with this war is not only supplies from China, but money from the West received for energy.
1: And it's not just the United States who's said it's going to buy or allow Russian diesel exports. Other countries, including the European countries, have been still buying energy products from Russia, haven't they? When it comes to these Ukrainian attacks on Russian oil refineries, though, Donald Trump is so angered by Ukraine's continued attacks, even though he apparently called for them to be intensified last year. His anger boiled over at the weekend, didn't it? He said that Ukraine should get a new president. He draws a direct link between Ukraine's attacks on Russian oil refineries and the higher price of diesel that Americans are paying just weeks before crucial midterm elections. Is he wrong in that?
3: I think that he's really preoccupied with the situation, what will happen in November after midterm election. But I can hardly imagine Roosevelt or Churchill cooperating with Nazis in order to be re-elected or to get political scores in their own countries. So this is not the way out. And Russian injection of diesel will not help the United States, because the volume which was discussed between Trump and Putin, it's less than one day consumption on the U.S. market. So it's something behind the shelves. And I think that this is a problem of Trump's administration trying to facilitate somehow the issue with Russia.
1: But isn't it going to be a problem for Ukraine if Ukraine continues to hit Russian energy infrastructure and Donald Trump gets even more annoyed and decides to cut off your supply of weapons or the American supply of intelligence to Ukraine?
3: I would only hope that the United States will not supply Patriots and will not cover Russia against Ukraine in such development of the story. But honestly saying, definitely we would do our best to stay with the United States as our strategic partner.
1: All right. Thank you very much indeed. That's Vladimir Omelyan there, retired major, former Minister of Infrastructure in Ukraine.
2: Now, talking there about Donald Trump and that Ukraine-Russia energy agreement, potentially, followed by the strike that we've been hearing about, combined with Houthi attacks on Saudi Arabia, that has been a lot and it has had an impact on oil prices. Let's now go to Singapore, our business desk there, and speak to our business presenter, Achana Shukla. Achana, what's the latest on oil prices?
4: Oh, well, Anne, it's pretty volatile at the moment. If you would see last few days, there have been actually intraday swings as well, because traders are trying to digest competing forces. There is a hope that, if what President Trump said in terms of a energy ceasefire between Ukraine and Russia, and Russia starts supplying diesel to the market, that is the positive news that they are dealing with. And that's why, in fact, right now, the Brent crude has actually fallen 1% lower. It's trading at around $103 a barrel. But it is definitely volatile, because there are, on the other side, concerns of the intensifying security situation in Saudi Arabia that has brought back concerns on the stability and supply from Middle East as far as oil is concerned.
2: And there's this talk about the Russian diesel deal with the U.S. Could it bridge the supply gap and bring prices down if they come?
4: Most experts believe it will just have maybe a cosmetic effect on retail prices at the pumps across the world. The numbers that Donald Trump has been speaking about is just, he's talking about 2.25 million barrels of diesel immediate supplies from Russia once it starts. That's just half a day of what United States uses diesel in a day. So it barely will have any impact. Then Europe doesn't buy diesel from Russia. And even if the sanctions go off, there is a fair chance that, you know, European Union may still not buy diesel from Russia, because, in fact, the EU foreign policy chief over the weekend said that, you know, lifting sanctions on Russian diesel would help Kremlin's war on Ukraine. Germany has made a similar concern on that. Canada has made a similar concern. So many countries may not want to buy diesel. And then there are questions also on, one, validity and longevity of such a ceasefire. We've seen in the past such ceasefires fall through very quickly. And then there is also no clear evidence as to how much capacity does Russia have. There have been consistent attacks on refineries, and their supply capacity is really constrained. So there are a lot of question marks, and experts say prices will continue to be on the higher side for consumers like you and me across the world.
2: Archana Shukla, many thanks for that.
1: You're listening to Newsday from the BBC World Service with Anne Soy in Nairobi and Rob Young in London. A reminder of some of our main headlines. Ukraine has accused Russia of continuing to target its power plants despite Donald Trump having announced a ceasefire towards energy infrastructure. And a federal judge has ordered an immediate halt to the broadcasting of government-funded adverts promoting President Trump.
2: Now, let's go to India and talk about the Gen Z-led cockroach movement that have accused the police of using excessive force during protests over the weekend. They have vowed to continue seeking the resignation of a top election official after 2 days of demonstrations in the capital, Delhi. Now, there is another march to the Supreme Court planned for today. Protests on Saturday saw the leaders of the movement arrested and then later freed on Sunday. One of them, Abhijit Dibke, began the movement in May after India's Chief Justice

0: countries have had three different streams. One called by and led by Cockroach Janata Party, which is what happened on Saturday and had a spillover yesterday. Two, supported by various youth organizations other than Cockroach Janata Party. And three, by the India Bloc, which is the opposition party's bloc. It is the opposition party's bloc which has given the call today for the march to the Supreme Court. And of course, people like me would join all the three.
1: Right. And so what will you be hoping to achieve?
0: Today's march is to remind the Supreme Court of India that they are the custodian of the Indian Constitution, that we have seen repeated violations. We have witnessed disenfranchisement at a scale which is unimaginable. And if I tell your audience that in India we have had 133 million names deleted, you would be shocked. This is unheard of in any democracy. And by the time this exercise, which is being called a revision of voters list, is completed, the gap between the adult population of India as officially estimated and the voters list would be nearly 150 million. The Supreme Court hasn't done a thing about it. The Supreme Court said on Friday that the government should be restrained in how it deals with the Saturday protests. But what did we have? We had virtually a martial law in the country. We had thousands of protesters being detained under house arrest. We had 250 trains cancelled to Delhi. We had 47 metro stations closed down. We had a complete internet shutdown in the heart of Delhi. This was virtually a curfew. Thousands of protesters like me were detained. Many of them faced torture and beating under detention. And yesterday, more than a dozen journalists have been detained just for covering the protest. This is what we are witnessing. And we want to go to the Supreme Court to say, please protect the Constitution. Please protect my fundamental rights.
1: Right. On the question that you raise on the Electoral Commission updating their records, they say that they're trying to purge the dead and ineligible voters from the system. They have denied that the accusations that your party and others are making.
0: Indeed, no disenfranchisement in the world, even in 19th century US, said that they were into disenfranchisement. The entire disenfranchisement in the world always takes place in the names of norms, rules, improving the voters list. I'll give you a simple statistics. India's adult population as of today is 1,030 million, as estimated by Government of India. 1.03 billion. And the voters list as it stood before this so-called revision began was about 990 million. After this exercise, the voters list would be nearly 880 million. My simple question is, all right, you've purged the dead, you've done all the wonderful things, but why this gap of 150 million people? Where have they gone?
1: Right.
0: These are the missing voters.
1: Many thanks for speaking to us, Yugendra Yadav, political activist in Delhi.
2: Time to get all your sport headlines now. Here's Isaac Fannin.
3: Yeah, in what was a largely tense, highly emotional match at Anfield, Manchester City ended up laying waste to Liverpool. 3-0 is how it finished, but it was, for much of the match, pretty tight between the two sides. Ryan Gravenberch, though, was sent off for a second bookable offence, and that's when it all went wrong for the Reds. Of course, the match was played in the backdrop of what has been a difficult few weeks for City fans, as the club was found guilty of the majority of breaches of financial regulations. Anfield made their thoughts known on the situation from way before the match, as banners and flags were unveiled and the atmosphere was filled with accusations of cheating. We're going to hear from our senior football correspondent John Murray in the last hour of Newsday, so make sure you stick around for that. And before I head off away from football, Red Bull's Max Verstappen won the Singapore Grand Prix, but Kimi Antonelli, he finished third and now leads the championship by 102 points.

0: Isaac, talk to you later. Thank you.
1: Now, as America's midterm elections approach, the data centers powering the expansion of artificial intelligence are becoming a political flashpoint. A new proposal in Washington, D.C. would require them to cover the additional electricity infrastructure costs they create. President Trump champions their expansion, and supporters point to investment in America's technological future. But the Attorney General in the state of Arizona has called for a pause on new proposals amid residents' concern about water and electricity demand. The waste heat produced by a single data center can surpass the amount emitted by 40,000 households. Our North America correspondent, Shaima Khalil, has been hearing what it means to live alongside these giant facilities.
2: Get off it! Put people over profit!
3: At a center, shut it down!
4: The backlash against the data center boom is spreading across America. Here in Arizona, protesters outside Mesa City Council are fighting plans for yet another development.
5: The point of technology is to make things more efficient, not to coat the earth in rapidly depreciating chips that heat, you know, neighborhoods, produce noise, and make the area less livable.
6: It's near elementary schools, it's near community centers, I mean, outside of just being near my home, and it's going to have a lot of bad effects for the area.
7: We can't have another data center. We don't have enough water as it is.
4: You can hear the hum as soon as you enter this suburban neighborhood. Just across the street from people's homes, machinery keeps these vast windowless buildings running. Inside are rows of computer servers processing information around the clock. This is the infrastructure behind America's AI progress. Any slowdown, President Trump warns, means losing to China. But this AI revolution can make for a very noisy neighbor. Maureen and Richard Bechtol moved here to be closer to family. Now this noise carries into their backyard.
8: We love our house, but if we had known that was going in, we never would have bought here. But it's enough to make the difference between a pleasant lifestyle and wondering how much noise is going to be coming up and what's next.
9: We've only heard one generator at a time, and we can't be outside.
10: Do you foresee yourself continuing to live here, or would you want to leave?
9: Well, I would like to leave today, but financially, I don't think I can lose that much money.
10: You think you'll lose on the value of the house?
9: Oh, I would lose big time.
8: Oh, I'm sure of it. Yeah. I'm sure of it. Yeah.
11: This is essentially a data logger.
4: Professor David Saylor, the director of the School of Geographical Sciences and Urban Planning at Arizona State University, has been studying how heat released by data centers is making communities in the already scorching state even hotter.
12: Driving around this neighborhood, what worries you about its proximity to that data center?
11: This neighborhood is in the downwind wash of that data center. And so the residents here are all going to feel a couple of degree Fahrenheit warming on a typical day. And that will translate to higher energy costs for them running air conditioners, probably higher landscape water use costs, as well as a slight increase in the risk related to adverse health outcomes.
4: Tech companies say newer designs can reduce water and energy use, and some residents see data centers as essential to the technology they already rely on.
13: I don't think it's a problem, and I'm kind of excited. I just recently bought a Tesla with full self-driving, and I know that uses a lot of data, and it's awesome. So I don't have a problem with it. I guess I could see at some point it could get out of hand, but with all the AI stuff. But right now, I'm loving it, personally.
4: In Casa Grande, we walk around Nancy K. Wood's family farm. Generations of her family have grown cotton, barley, and lettuce here. Now we're standing on dry brown earth where crops once grew. She says around 85% of the farm lies unplanted because of the prolonged drought.
14: We need that water. And if it's not there, how do we farm?
4: And even though times are tough, she's refused offers from data center developers to buy the land.
14: Knowing my granddad worked so hard for this farm, knowing my parents worked so hard for it, now my son, and just not having it here would just be, it would be hard.
12: What do you say to President Trump? Because he's a big advocate of data centers.
14: Can't eat data centers. Can't eat them. They're not going to provide food for you.
4: As voters head to the polls in November, many issues will weigh heavily on their minds. Among them, the expansion of AI, changing their lives, and the landscape around them.
1: The BBC's Shaima Khalil reporting there. And Rob, just hearing that hum, I wonder, would you fancy living near that?
0: No different, I suppose, to living next to a manufacturing plant, which would be making noise, although perhaps not overnight, unless it's a 24-hour shift pattern, I suppose. But it's one of those big economic divides of the moment, the data centre divide, as it's called, where some people think it's going to be a source of employment. It's best to be in potentially the economy of the future. And others say it's just too big and unsightly and doesn't make him any jobs anyway.
1: And so the debate continues. 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There's plenty more to come.
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1: At least 139 people have been killed, including 15 children, in a deadly shipwreck off the coast of Djibouti.
21: Airstrikes on artisanal gold mines in Sudan have reportedly killed dozens of people.
1: And we have a BBC investigation into the shooting by police at a national farewell for Kenya's former Prime Minister. But first, this news.
22: BBC News with David Harper. Ukrainians have again been experiencing blackouts after power plants were hit by Russia, despite the announcement by President Trump of what he called an energy ceasefire. President Volodymyr Zelensky said he would support a pause if Russia did. Moscow has not commented. The authorities in Saudi Arabia say one person has been killed and 11 others injured in a fresh wave of Houthi strikes on the international airport in the capital Riyadh. It was the third attack in 4 days. A federal judge in the United States has ordered an immediate halt to taxpayer-funded adverts promoting President Trump in the run-up to next month's midterm elections. The ruling follows a public outcry over the adverts, which have cost at least $19 million. A Sudanese rights group has alleged that an Egyptian Air Force attack on a gold mine near Sudan's border with Egypt has killed at least 72 people. Survivors at the Al Ukaidat mine in a disputed border area say more may have died. The leader of India's main opposition Congress party says he'll lead a march on the Supreme Court in Delhi on Monday to defend democracy. It's the latest scheduled demonstration against changes to the list of voters that's seen tens of millions of names reportedly scrubbed from the electoral roll. The European Climate Monitor says temperatures in a key area of the Pacific Ocean reached an all-time high in September as the El Niño phenomenon continues to deepen. It is expected to reach its peak towards the end of the year. Finance ministers and central bankers from around the world are gathering in Thailand for the annual meeting of the International Monetary Fund and World Bank. On Tuesday, the IMF will unveil its global economic forecast. The president of Microsoft says more action needs to be taken to ensure artificial intelligence technology remains a benefit to humanity. Brad Smith told the BBC that Britain was one of the best-placed countries to oversee the evaluation and regulation of frontier AI models, as it already possessed the technological capability. BBC News.
21: Thanks very much, David, for that summary of the news. Hello, you're with Newsday from the BBC World Service with Anne Soy in Nairobi and Rob Young in London. Thanks very much for joining us today.
1: This half hour, you'll hear stories from Djibouti, Sudan and Kenya.
21: Isaac Fannin will be here with your sport, looking at an under fire Manchester City thrashing Liverpool 3-0.
1: Your comments on that or any other thing that you hear on the programme, always welcome. Our text number is +44 77 86 20 50 85. Now, more than 130 migrants, including 15 children, have died after a boat they were travelling in sank off the coast of Djibouti. Dozens more remain missing. The incident is believed to have happened on Thursday night, and so far only 82 people have survived. According to the International Organization for Migration, IOM, the boat had been travelling from Djibouti to Yemen with 305 people on board when it capsized near the port town of Obok. Let's now speak to Alexandra Kwasak, the IOM chef de mission in Djibouti. Welcome to the program. You have been to the to where some of the those who survived have been rescued. You have been speaking to them as well. What have they been telling you?
2: Good morning. Thank you. Yeah, I mean, we went quickly after we had noticed about the incidents together with the authorities in order to try first to see who we could rescue. Unfortunately, what we saw was absolutely devastating. A lot of bodies on the beach. We were able to find, as you said, a group of 82 survivors, but not all at once, mostly in groups. We found two more people, actually, the day before yesterday. We were lost in the desert. They were all in state of shock, as you can imagine.
1: What have they been telling you about where they were coming from, what their hopes were, where they were hoping to go to?
2: They were planning to go to Yemen in order to, most of the time, reach the Gulf countries. So for most of them, it's for economic opportunity that they are undertaking this very dangerous journey.
1: And did you get the sense that they understand the perils of this journey? You know, how, this is not the first incident of this kind. And also where they're going, it's a country at war.
2: It's a very good question. I mean, some of them have heard that there is conflict in Yemen. There are other migrants with whom we talked who had no idea that there were like an intensification of the conflict there. But what's very striking for me is this sense of determination for them to just undertake the journey, regardless of the danger that they are ready to face in order to reach this economic dream that they have in the Gulf countries.
1: And what do they say about what happened before the shipwreck?
2: It's a cure very close to the shore, which is just, we could see the boat. I mean, very...
1: Alexander?
2: So it's a small embarkation. And what happened is the fact that the boat was very much overcrowded.
1: When you talk of overcrowded, just describe to us these immigrant journeys and the nature of the boats that they use. And you talk of overcrowding. We've heard this before.
2: So it depends. There is different type of boat that are being used to make this journey. The one that we saw was way too small for the number of people it trapped in. And that's why actually it could not go much far in the sea and it sunk immediately. But unfortunately, most of the passengers didn't know how to swim, which resulted in so many tragic deaths.
1: And what is your organization and other organizations involved in this doing about these perilous journeys?
2: So we in Djibouti, because we talk about the danger of in the sea, but you also have dangers on the road. So we constantly have some mobile patrols. We're in the desert to try to find the one get stranded. It's a very long journey, even before you reach the coast of Djibouti, in order to go further. We are trying to do some information sharing to explain the dangers of the journey, but a lot of the assistance is purely humanitarian. Unfortunately, what we've done for the past few days together with authorities is way beyond what humanitarian assistance is about. I mean, it was about, burying dead bodies, which is not something we are preparing this type of... I mean, we know these things happen, unfortunately, but it's extremely shocking as a humanitarian worker to do this type of activities.
1: Going beyond your mission. But what about the survivors? What kind of support are they receiving?
2: So we have a migrant response center in Obok. Sorry, Obok is north of Djibouti. It's at the, I mean, the gate of Bab El Mandeb. So there we have a center where we provide shelter, food, assistance to migrants who either are found in distress and require for a place to rest. And for most of them also, we're going to provide assistance for voluntary returns toward their home countries. But with this specific group, we could see that because of the state of shock as well, I mean, not only we had to provide some emergency health assistance, but a lot of work is being undertaken as well with our psychologue in order to just let them speak through what happened. But it's so shocking that it's very difficult. As I was trying to discuss with some of them, it was difficult to get the stories. And maybe it's not the good moment, you know, also to ask so many questions. But we need some questions. We need some responses, sorry, about what happened.
1: Many thanks for giving us those updates, Alexandre Kwasok, the IOM chef de mission in Djibouti.
21: Well, with staying with that part of the world, the Yemen-based movement, the Houthis, have launched a series of attacks on Saudi Arabia. On Sunday, they hit the main international airport in the capital, Riyadh, for the third time in 4 days. One person was killed. A strike there on Saturday killed at least 13 people and injured more than 300. While the Houthis, who are backed by Iran, say they're targeting Saudi Arabia over its support for government forces in Yemen's civil war. The conflict has the potential to stoke the conflict between the US and Iran. Well, our World News correspondent Joe Inwood has this report on the impact of Saturday's attack and the background to the conflict.
3: Chaos at one of Saudi Arabia's most important airports. Inside the terminal, the damage is clear, the result of a missile strike. More than 300 people injured. Emergency services said to be overwhelmed. The Houthis have claimed responsibility for this attack, as well as one at a state-run gas plant. The Iran-backed group control large parts of Yemen, Saudi Arabia's strategically significant southern neighbour. For more than a decade, the Houthis have been involved in a brutal civil war with the internationally recognised government, which has Saudi backing. Now, for the last couple of years, there's been an uneasy truce, but that was shattered in recent months. The Houthis made lightning advances down the Red Sea coast last month, giving them an even greater ability to threaten shipping in the Red Sea. Now, Saudi Arabia responded with airstrikes, and with the government recently retook some territory. The Houthi response to that could be seen at Riyadh Airport. Last night, from the US president, condemnation of the attack, but no promise of support.
5: I think it's terrible.
6: Are the Saudis able to defend themselves?
5: Well, they're able to defend. Look, the Saudis are good fighters, but I think the attack was a terrible thing.
3: This attack was one of the most severe on Saudi soil in over a decade. Some of those killed are now being identified. One of them, Bufaina Ueda, was a mother of four from Syria. She was a victim of a conflict she had no part in, but that seems to be escalating dangerously.
21: Joe Inwood reporting. So what are the implications of the latest attacks? Our senior international correspondent, Orla Geerin, is in the Yemeni city of Aden.
23: The conflicts in this region are intertwined, and one of those conflicts is certainly now getting worse. The attack on the airport in Riyadh was a major strike by the Houthis. They managed to target a building that was not only economically important to Saudi Arabia, but also a very politically sensitive site. Now, since the strike on Saturday, the Houthis have struck again. We know they have hit a building at the airport. The Houthis are saying that Saudi airspace remains a target. They are telling airlines to stay away and say that that warning should be heeded. Now, Saudi Arabia, for its part, has pledged a decisive retaliation. Now, we don't know what that will be, but people here in the region are certainly bracing for an escalation. And then there's the question of what this means for Donald Trump. His great ally, Saudi Arabia, has now been hit hard. The Saudis were already asking for more help. He was holding back. Now he has a dilemma. Does he step in to help them with direct military aid, or does he risk looking weak? And of course, he has to think about the midterms, which are fast approaching. And there is also a dimension to all of this that stretches far beyond the Middle East. This renewed, increased insecurity is going to drive concerns about the flow of global exports from this region. The Houthis have taken control of the strategic strait of Bab al-Mandab. That's already a problem. So all of this will exacerbate concerns about global supplies and fears about prices. So the impact will be felt well beyond this region.
21: That was our senior international correspondent, Mehr Orla Geirin, reporting from the Yemeni city of Aden.
1: To Sudan now, where airstrikes on artisanal gold mines in the north have reportedly killed dozens of people and injured many more. Witnesses who spoke to Darfur Victim Support say fighter aircraft carrying out strikes near Sudan's border with Egypt on Saturday. The area hosts thousands of artisanal miners from all over Sudan, many of whom remain unaccounted for. Adam Musa, Executive Director of Darfur Victim Support, joins us now. Welcome to the program. So what's the latest that you've heard from these strikes in Al Ukayat gold mine site?
7: Thank you so much. And thank you, you know, for the BBC Wallet Service, you know, for the interview me or hosting me. According to the information from the monitoring of the ground of the Darfur Victim Support Organization, this attack, you know, was happening, you know, on 10th of October 2026, about 8:30 a.m. Sudan time, you know, the Egypt two aircraft, and you know, if, you know, the attack Al Igedat, north of Al Wadi. This place, you know, there is more than 12,000 of the Sudanese mining gold. You know, they have been there, you know, since 17 or 18 years ago. Those people, you know, they are working on that site. The Egypt Air Forces, you know, with the Egyptian army, you know, they attacked, you know, the place, and they killed, you know, about 200 of civilians, you know, and they injured like 127, and this, you know, it's a very big mask. As the organization, you know, we released the press statement, and we called the international community to investigate, you know, directly, especially, you know, the African Union and the IGAD, and including, you know, the UN Security Council. You know, this is not the first time, you know, Egypt, you know, to attack the Sudanese, you know, mining gold, you know, in that area. And this is, you know, it's the land of the Sudan. But unfortunately, you know, the de facto government, you know, is led, you know, by Al Burhan. Up to now, you know, he never do anything or even, you know, the investigation. Even last night, you know, our organization, you know, they did interview, you know, with the people, you know, who are injured there. You know, there is a lack of medication, and also, you know, there is a lack of the service. We use, you know, the point of the BBC World Service, you know, to speak, you know, to Warlick, to condemn, you know, this aggressive attack, and also call the international organization, you know, to investigate it and bring the Egypt army to the justice and accountability.
1: Thank you very much for speaking to us. The killing of the airstrikes that killed artisanal miners, dozens of them, in the north of Sudan. And the witnesses have made accusations against, they say that they have been seeing Egyptian aircrafts carrying out the strikes. We haven't heard from either the Egyptian or the Sudanese militaries on this incident. Many thanks for speaking to us. Adam Musa, Executive Director of Darfur Victims Support.
21: 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Here is Isaac.
8: As Premier League matches go, Liverpool's home encounter with Manchester City had quite a lot of added spice.
9: Well, here they come. And listen to this. This is for Manchester City. Being led out by Ruben Dias in their royal blue tracksuit tops. Ruben Dias turns to his left and he applauds towards those Manchester City fans. And you can hear that just being drowned out by the Premier League music, but another chorus of cheats.
8: Yeah, this game is often highly anticipated, but with City being found guilty of breaching the majority of the charges levelled against them by the Premier League, they were bound to be received unwelcomingly at a club who were beaten by City in the race for Premier League titles in the period in question. On the field, a tight match as many expected, but it turned on a red card for Liverpool. Ryan Gravenberch, who had been having a fabulous game up until then, was sent off for a second bookable offence. And then City turned on the magic, Erling Haaland and Jeremy Doku scoring two fabulous goals, with the icing on the cake coming from this man.
10: The ball's allowed to run into the penalty area. Now Shirky with a chance. Brilliant for one. Oh, and then he tucks it underneath Alisson. And that's 3-0. And that is Ryan Shirky showing his top class. But there is the final whistle. What a day it's been after all of the build-up. Manchester City playing their first match after the announcement of the guilty verdict from the Premier League. And what a response this is. Enzo Maresca with all of his coaches around him. And now handshakes all round. A comprehensive win at Liverpool. First time that Manchester City have won successive league matches at Anfield since 1953. It's a first defeat for Liverpool under Andoni Iraola in any competition. And yet, strangely, eerily, the song and the chant from the stands from the Liverpool supporters to the team that's at the top of the league, six wins out of six, is going down, all very strange.
8: Yeah, if you needed a reminder that the Premier League could do with putting this sorry saga behind them, that was a stark example. Usually we'd be talking about how Manchester City are destined for a first league title in two seasons, but with the threat of punishment looming, it all feels very unclear. One thing's for sure, City players showed a level of fight and determination that is admirable. From the beginning, they made a pointed choice to go and pay respects to their fans before the match and had started, and manager Enzo Maresca was delighted with his side's performance.
11: Very proud, very, very proud for the players, because I know how tough has been for them, you know, in the last 2 weeks, 3 weeks, the noise and these kind of things. But again, very proud for the performance. I think we struggled a little bit first half. We were not good enough on the ball in terms of build-up. Then second half, I think we were much better.
8: Yeah, this story has so many layers to it. It's incredibly political. The British Prime Minister saying he will release details of his meeting with Manchester City owners when he was mayor of Manchester. It comes after he said he'd be really concerned if City owners decided to sell up, comments in which he was heavily criticised for. Let's talk about Liverpool, though. This is their first loss under their manager, Andoni Iraola. He was asked what he thought of the atmosphere at Anfield.
12: I think the atmosphere has been fantastic today, fantastic. Since the beginning, I think has been an example, no? How to support your team. I think probably when we received the red card, it was the moment where you were feeling the stadium. The momentum was, for us, obviously, it's a privilege to be there in the dugout, but luckily we couldn't translate this into point.
8: Yeah, former Liverpool defender Stephen Warnock says the Reds have to improve.
13: Oh, they've got a lot of work to do. I think what I've seen from Iraola is that he's trying to find solutions. I think the disappointing part was, and I mentioned it in commentary, you go down to 10 men, you find a solution to shut up shop and be organised, and you have leaders on the pitch. They don't have enough leaders at the moment.
8: Away from football, Red Bull's Max Verstappen won the Singapore Formula One Grand Prix. Ferrari's Charles Leclerc was second, with the championship leader Kimi Antonelli third for Mercedes, and he leads the championship by 102 points.
24: I can say that we're finally seeing the light at the end of the tunnel with this package, and it's just a matter of understanding which one is the best window, how to put the car in the best window in order to extract the maximum out of the package.
8: Yeah, Antonelli. The light is at the end of the tunnel for Kimi Antonelli. More sport, bbc.com/sport.
21: Sport in the UK is usually relegated to the back pages, yes, of the British newspapers. That match, very much on the front pages, Isaac. The Times, City's defiance, The Guardian, Manchester City shrug off cheating taunts with big win at Liverpool. The Daily Telegraph, though, takes a much starker
8: line
21: on their front page. Cheats prosper.
8: That is a pretty stark
21: on their front page. But it is an incredible situation, isn't it?
8: It really is. Yeah, and it's one of those, as I mentioned, that the Premier League really need to see the back of. You know, we're not sure when the punishment for City will be doled out, but I think,
0: you know, they are going, City are going to have to face those taunts and accusations of cheating throughout the season. And it's just not a very comfortable place for the game's Premier League.
21: You could end up with them either winning the
0: title
21: or not being in it.
0: Exactly, yeah, and which is hilarious considering, you know, Liverpool fans saying that they were going down even though they'd beaten them 3-0. Very weird.
21: Isaac, thank you. More sport with Isaac a bit later on. And there's this great story on the BBC website all about orangutans being released back into the wild in Borneo. There's a, well, I would say quite a cute video of these orangutans. Well, I'm not sure I'd want to get close to one. Have you seen it?
1: It's really cute. Why wouldn't you want to get close to them? I can see their handlers pretty close to them, taking pictures up close.
21: Yeah.
1: And just releasing them from the cages. And it's just beautiful watching them. So some of them just hop out of them and just run into the wild, climbing the trees. Others are more cautious. They just come out and examine the environment first.
21: Yeah, they come out of these boxes they've been in, don't they, to be transported. So they were released back in the wild in Borneo after they were taken into captivity when the wildfires in Borneo threatened the area where they were living just a few months ago. And so three mothers, three daughters, two adult males have been freed. If you head to the BBC website, you can see the names of these orangutans as well. Very originally, Mama Lifa and her child Lifa, Mama Man and her baby Man. All the names are on there. And they look delighted to be back in the wild.
1: Yeah, it's lovely to watch that. And, you know, they are among 46 orangutans that were rescued from fires by Indonesian authorities in August and September. And so it looks much greener now, the environment. So I'm sure they are glad to be back.
21: Yeah, we might try and get somebody on from the organisation that's been involved in that rescue, International Animal Rescue Indonesia, if we can.
1: Now, three mourners shot and killed by police at a national farewell for Kenya's former Prime Minister were not involved in the clash that sparked the gunfire. The BBC Africa Eye has revealed. Forensic analysis by the BBC World Service suggests that an elite police unit responsible for protecting the president may have fired the fatal shots in a football stadium packed with thousands who'd come to see the body of Raila Odinga. Runako Selina reports.
4: In death as in life, Raila Odinga had an ability to draw crowds. Tens of thousands packed Nairobi streets to see his coffin a year ago as his body returned home from India, where the veteran opposition leader and former prime minister had died. The crowds were so large, authorities abandoned the public viewing at Parliament, redirecting his body instead to a stadium on the edge of the city. Mourners spilled onto the pitch and into the stands. Andrew Kenga was one of them, recording videos for TikTok.
14: Outside there was no security. Everyone was getting in whichever entry was open. People got impatient of waiting for Raila's body. There were some politicians who tried to calm the crowd down, telling them just chill, the body's on the way.
4: Hours of waiting in the heat with no water or official updates turned confusion into anger. A scuffle breaks out in a section close to the pitch, reserved for the president and other dignitaries, followed by gunfire.
16: Gunshots, Mianza, gunshots.
4: 36-year-old Vincent Ogutu was one of three men killed by a gunshot wound to the chest. BBC Africa Eye has spent months analysing hundreds of videos and images. We locate Vincent sitting high in the stands, more than 160 metres away from the chaos below. His body is carried out and loaded into the back of a truck. His father is inconsolable, wailing over the body of his only son. An independent investigation is ongoing. A year on, his wife Yvonne and three children want to know why he was killed. And who was responsible?
18: I will just try to be that strong woman, very strong. But deep inside, there is a hole. You know, it is very painful. Because sometimes you just sit down and you ask yourself, at Kasarani there were so many people, so many of them. Why? Why him?
4: Our ballistic analysis points to the VIP area, where we can see officers aiming as the most likely source of the bullets that killed Vincent. These men wear tactical clothing, their faces covered. We've identified it as an elite unit responsible for presidential protection. The BBC cannot rule out the possibility that other officers also fired. Kenya's Interior Minister, Kipchumba Murkomen, who was at the stadium that day, told us the investigation's findings would determine what action is taken.
15: We continue sending our condolences to the families that lost their loved ones. Let me tell you, even if your son or your daughter was culpable of any act or so forth, it's still painful for every family.
4: Our investigation found no evidence that Vincent or the other two victims, Evans Kitche or Jida Burka, were involved in any wrongdoing that day. We put our findings to Kenya's police. They acknowledged there were huge lessons to be learned for a better, more professional police response. Kenya's police watchdog, IPOA, which is investigating the events, did not respond to our request for comment.
1: Runako Selina reporting. This is Newsday.
17: Welcome to Outside Source with me, Rahul Tandon, here sat in our newsroom in central London. As always, we'll start the programme painting a little picture of what is going on. It is pretty busy down here at the moment. One of the reasons is because I can see on the big screen in front of me, pictures coming in from the UK, House of Commons and the British Prime Minister Andy Burnham has been speaking there. He has said that the EU status quo is not good enough as MPs have come back from their holiday. Interestingly, on another screen I could see just a short while ago, Kaya Kallas, the EU Foreign Affairs Council head there, holding a press conference. Both her and Andy Burnham are talking about our top story, which is what is taking place in Saudi Arabia, because Saudi Arabia's energy minister has vowed a serious response to the deadly attacks on the kingdom's airport and oil and gas facilities by Yemen's Iran-backed Houthi movement. The country's energy minister, Prince Abdulaziz bin Salman, said the kingdom would make a serious response to those attacks.
19: The events of recent weeks are serious. Our response must be equally serious, while remaining focused on the decades ahead. Vision 23 must continue. Investment must continue. The development of our energy system and industrial capability continue, and our commitment to the prosperity of our people and to our international partnerships remains firm.
17: We have seen these Houthi attacks on King Khalid International Airport on Sunday. One person died in Saturday's attack. 13 people were killed and more than 300 injured. I know a lot of you have questions about what is taking place here. So I'm delighted to say, sat in front of me on our table, I have BBC Monitoring's Greg Holyoake, who is their Middle East specialist, familiar voice on this programme as well. And if people listening at home, a lot of people will have followed this story, but for those who haven't, let's start again here, because we have Saudi Arabia, we have Yemen, we have the Houthis. Can you put it all together for us?
20: Yes, and I think it's a very complex picture, and it involves both a huge amount within Yemen itself and in the wider region. So within Yemen itself, in 2014, this Houthi group, who are, as you say, kind of backed, allied with Iran, and are said to be getting a lot of support from them politically, diplomatically, militarily, though not direct Iranian involvement. They stormed to take over the capital, Sana'a, and they have been there ever since. Since 2015, Saudi Arabia has launched an operation which has led a kind of regional coalition involving other Gulf countries, notably the UAE. Now, the anti-Houthi forces in Yemen's south are very disunited and sort of united mostly by the fact that they are against the Houthis. And some of them are backed by Saudi Arabia. Some of them are backed by the United Arab Emirates.
17: That and they've disagreed over that, haven't they?
20: Oh, massively. I mean, so this is not the first bout of violence in Yemen in the last year. But the last bout was actually between two anti-Houthi forces, the secessionist Southern Transitional Council and the government, the pro Saudi and Saudi-backed government forces, which were, in the end, ultimately successful over that secessionist group.
2: OK, there we go. That's painted the picture. You're right, it is complicated, but it's good to remind people of exactly where we have got to. So now we have these attacks taking place, mounting up on Saudi Arabia. Lots of questions coming in from our audience. Let's hear the first one now.
3: My name is Abel from Uganda. What explains the recent failure to intercept missiles targeting Riyadh Airport that killed 14 people? And then, are we seeing a new generation of Houthi weapons? And does this escalation suggest the collapse of the Saudi Houthi detente and a wider regional spillover?
2: Interesting question. A lot of people wondering where all these weapons coming from.
20: So that is a very good question. And on the specific point about a new generation of Houthi weapons, that is something we've absolutely seen. And a lot of that came during the escalation when they were firing a lot at Israel and US and even UK warships in the Red Sea over what was happening in Gaza. They have a new range of hypersonic ballistic missiles, which are called the Palestine 2.
2: Do they make them themselves, so, or are they getting them from somewhere?
20: We're seeing quite a lot of organic creation of these weapons within the kind of the Houthi controlled parts of Yemen. Obviously, those components need to come in. They don't have all of the resources for it. So there's definitely there's both military know-how coming from Iran especially, but also Iran's kind of axis of resistance groups, the Hezbollahs, the Hamases that you see, and also some groups in Iraq. There are also reports of, you know, Chinese components coming in, but I think, and North Korean components coming in to a lesser extent, as well as Russian. But I think it's important to say, especially with the Russian and the Chinese components, those are not shipments directly coming into Yemeni ports from Chinese or Russian ports. Those are things that are probably going to Iran and then getting passed on. But yes, we're definitely seeing a lot more organic creation and putting together of these weapons within Yemen.
2: OK, we always welcome questions from our listeners. Let's take you to another part of the world there. This question comes from India for you, Greg.
5: Puja from India, I have no idea why Houthis are attacking Saudi, and I have no idea why Saudi is letting anyone attack them, because I can see they are one of the most richest nations.
2: Yeah, a lot of people will be thinking they've got so much money in Saudi Arabia from oil, surely they should have the best weapons to defend themselves.
20: I mean, they do definitely have a good system that's mostly, you know, it's a milieu of Western and also kind of Chinese and even some Russian-made weapons, I believe, in their arsenal and defensive weapons. And they have mostly been able to shoot down these missiles. But it kind of relates to the previous question that these new hypersonic missiles are really very hard to shoot down, even with the highest capabilities. And I think it's important to say, you know, Saudi Arabia is one of many incredibly oil-rich, resource-rich nations, and the Iran war we have seen has shown that all of them are still susceptible to being attacked by certain weaponry, especially these ballistic missiles coming in.
2: And we have missiles, and also drone technology is moving so quickly.
20: Exactly, and I mean, you know, this is the new forefront of warfare that we're seeing. And my colleagues in the Iran, but also in the Russia and Ukraine teams at BBC monitoring. You know, these are things that they're seeing all the time. Warfare does push these technologies forward massively, and these groups like the Houthis, like Hamas, like Hezbollah, are really taking advantage of these low cost, lower tech, but highly effective types of warfare.
2: And we are seeing that they are very effective, aren't we? You said it was complicated, and that's why we've got a lot of questions to really get through here. Let's take you to another one.
6: Hello, this is Sarah from Lebanon. I guess the question shouldn't be about why Saudi Arabia has become a target. The question should be, why has Yemen been a target all these years?
2: That is an important point, isn't it?
20: Yes, and it's good to know, it's important to point out that this is just the latest escalation in a much wider regional and civil conflict. As we mentioned at the beginning, the Saudis were attacking Yemen from 2014. And even before then, you know, Yemen has not seen a full year of peace since its formation in 1994 in its modern state. Even in a kind of, just to quickly as an addendum, that earlier, you know, in the previous century, there was a point where northern Yemen, which is more, which was a sort of led by these Zaidi Shia Muslim groups, it's of the same sect that the Houthis are from, were allied to Saudi Arabia in a civil war with a Russian USSR-backed South. Why Saudi Arabia now is attacking them? I mean, there are accusations of, you know, wanting regional hegemony. I suppose Saudi Arabia would say for itself that the Houthis have long been an enemy, have long gone for skirmishes against them, and it's part of their principles, the Houthis, that they eventually want to take over Mecca and Medina, the holy cities of which Saudi Arabia controls at this point.
2: And we have seen the Houthis not just attack the airport, you know, they are really attacking the Saudi economic infrastructure, aren't they?
20: Absolutely. And this is the thing. So what we've seen today, and I think it's come out in some Saudi reporting, is because of these attacks or these drones that have been shot down over Mecca and Medina, which the Houthis have vehemently denied targeting, and this attack, you know, Saudi media has, for the first time, I mean, it's so unusual for them to do this, but they've actually put out footage of the attacks.
2: Yes.
20: And, you know, for a very tight-lipped, very kind of authoritarian government, that is unusual for the media to be doing that. But even in there, you see a lot of these pilgrims coming in. And actually, Saudi Arabia's two biggest sources of income are natural resources and then religious tourism. So we can see that they are now really taking up this line that the Houthis are both trying to attack natural resources, raising oil prices around the world, but also attacking these religious sites and people.
2: Yes, and somebody who will be watching this very closely is President Trump, because he needs those oil prices, or wants the oil prices to come down probably before the midterms. Let's go to Ghana now and listen to this question.
7: My name is Kelly Roxon. I definitely believe that the big wave is coming, though. Houthis, I believe this is just a chance for them, you know, to throw up every goddamn thing they have. But how long would it last? How long can Houthis hold on to their firepower?
2: Goes back to what we were talking about before, wasn't it? The stock that they have, how quickly they can replenish them?
20: Yes, that is a central question that we are monitoring at the moment, especially because, you know, every time they launch these attacks, and when they launch these attacks that drew in the Western coalition, especially the US and the UK, their stocks were depleted from firing loads of them, but also, you know, from a lot of them being destroyed by counterattacks from the Western alliance. The same is happening now. You know, we are seeing there are over 1,000 operations that are being launched by Yemeni anti-Houthi forces and the Saudi forces against the Houthis, even in the last few days. That's what they are saying. That's the Houthis themselves. So that's going to have an effect over how much they can get, and if there is a blockade on weapon shipments getting to them from abroad, or even these components, there must be a kind of shelf life to how long they can do that.
2: It's interesting, Greg, on this subject, because often when we look for questions from our audience, you know, sometimes you get a lot, sometimes it can be a bit of a struggle. There are lots today, which shows that people are interested in this. People maybe don't understand it as well. So here's another one.
9: My name is Dr. Abbas Abuja, Nigeria. I want to know why Saudi Arabia is fighting Yemen. Are they stooges to the American government, or they are fighting to protect their own integrity and territorial history?
2: We've sort of covered this before, but that bit about the American involvement here, have we seen American involvement in Yemen?
20: Well, so it's a good question, and as you say, we've sort of covered it, and the answer to that question is really dependent on who you're speaking to. I think with the American involvement, the Houthis are quite strategic about who they are targeting. So when there was this previous attacks launched on Israel and Western shipping over Gaza and the West's support for Israel, they absolutely did not bring in Saudi Arabia at all. They did not attack Saudi ships. They did not attack Saudi Arabia itself. They did not even mention Saudi Arabia in their media. This time we're sort of seeing the opposite. They're not mentioning... we've seen a couple of mentions of Saudi American aggression, but that's perhaps just because Donald Trump, after these last attacks, has been suggesting that the US could get involved. But along the time that the US has sort of been reticent to actually start launching any strikes or become involved in anything other than rhetoric in support of Saudi Arabia, supposedly one of its greatest allies in the region, the Houthis in kind have not mentioned America at all. So, you know, there is definitely a close relationship between the US and Saudi Arabia. here, and both the US and Saudi Arabia have been striking Yemen in the last few years in their own way. But it's more complicated than simply saying that they're stooges or just two sides of the same coin.
2: Well, listen, thank you for taking all of it. We didn't actually get through all of them. There was a couple left. But before you go, briefly, if you don't mind, I wanted to get your thoughts. Have you been surprised at this sudden uptake in Houthi attacks on Riyadh itself that we've seen over the past week or so?
20: I mean, yes, even from my point. So for some context, before I was lucky enough to work here with BBC Monitoring, I was working on a documentary about Yemen for a few years. And even at that point, you know, we never saw something necessarily of this scale where they managed to get these airports. And when I saw this attack, I mean, I heard it on the news as front page news here in the UK over the weekend. And it is shocking that they have managed to cause such destruction right at the heart of Saudi Arabia.
2: Greg, as always, thank you very much for coming and answering those questions that we get from our listeners. I want to say thank you to all our listeners as well here on the BBC World Service. We'd like to give you information, but we'd like to take on board what you have to say, what you think as well, and put those questions to our correspondents who, like Greg did so eloquently there, do try and respond to them. That was one story that kept this newsroom extremely busy over the course of the weekend. This was another one. It's one that I was getting lots of messages from as well, from my friends, family who live in India and Delhi in particular, which is where my mother came from. India's opposition parties have marched to the Supreme Court in Delhi to submit a petition demanding the resignation of the election chief over alleged voter fraud. The police stopped most of the thousands of demonstrators en route, causing many clashes. I'm sure some of you may have seen pictures of those. Well, a short while ago, I spoke to Ishadrita Lahiri, who gave me a sense of what Delhi is like at the moment.
10: You know, central Delhi, which in many ways is the nerve center of Delhi's politics and its culture, it's where the parliament is, it is where the election commission is, it's where the Supreme Court is. Central Delhi is heavily under security. There have been about 40,000 security personnel that have been deployed there, pulled in from places like India-administered Kashmir, from border areas, from conflict zones. And this heavy security has been here since the protest started 3 days ago. Now, the opposition has taken out a march today to India's Supreme Court, demanding that the chief election commissioner and the entire exercise of the revision of India's electoral rolls be put on hold and that the chief election commissioner resign. And this opposition march was led by Rahul Gandhi, who is the leader of opposition in India, and saw a huge turnout and was also supported by ordinary students and student groups. So, yes, a very action-packed day in central Delhi today.
2: Yes, and I think people listening to this will have seen a lot of those pictures that went across the world from the weekend where it was action-packed there. You talked there about the electoral commissioner here, and this is the issue at the moment that is at the centre of this, isn't it? The number of people, what people say it could be up to 130 million who've been removed from the electoral roll. Tell us more about that, because the government says, look, there are dead people on it, there are duplicates on it, which is why they have to be removed.
10: Well, yes, this entire exercise of revising India's electoral rolls is supposed to be a periodic exercise and has been done many times in the past. But this time around, when it was announced, it found itself at the center of a massive controversy. Now, critics say that the SIR process, the way it is being carried out now, is extremely unfair to poorer sections of society and even migrants who may not have the documentation required to prove that they are eligible to vote. There are others who say that this entire exercise, which is a massive exercise, you know, like preparing electoral rolls for 1.4 billion people, many critics say that this entire exercise has also been carried out in a hurried manner. And the opposition has alleged that the voter rolls are being made in such a way that they help the ruling Bharatiya Janata Party or BJP government. So it is in this context that we should see the present protests. So now that the SIR, now that the SIR has been so controversial, recently after that there was an investigation published by Indian newspaper Indian Express, which said that certain key decisions related to the SIR were made unilaterally by the Chief Election Commissioner Gyanesh Kumar, even though his colleagues in the Election Commission had raised objections to them. And that is why, given that the SIR has been so controversial, and as you said, 130 million people have been struck off the list, that is why this investigation, when it came to light, caused such a massive uproar.
2: SAR is the special intensive revision which is being used to look at that electoral roll again. Yeah. At the centre of this is the Cockroach Party that came up, you know, when students were concerned, weren't they, about what was going on with exams and there. We see a lot of young people on the streets now. Is there a wider frustration beyond electoral rolls, beyond exams as well, about their lot in life in India, jobs? I mean,

0: in many ways, the youth found an organization that is speaking in their language, that is basically demanding something that they are very concerned of. Now, when I went to the protest a few days ago, I saw a lot of young people who were also a part of the last protest who had turned up. And remember, they had turned up in spite of the heavy security arrangements that were present in that area.
1: And what did they say to you? Sorry to interrupt you. When you spoke to those people at the protest, what did they say to you?
0: They say that there is a sense of frustration with the government because it feels like the voices of the youth is not heard. They say that there are very few people in the political circles who are actually speaking about the issues that affect the youth, like jobs, unemployment, education. So they feel that with the movement that was started by the Cockroach Janata Party, there is someone to speak for them. And that's why, even though a lot of the young people who were present at the protests that are happening now have not been directly affected by this revision of electoral rolls, they feel that they are here in solidarity with the Cockroach Janata Party and the movement, which is essentially a youth movement.
1: Yeah, and it clearly is growing. And Prime Minister Modi has been in power, for over 12 years now. How significant a threat is this to him? Some people say it's one of the biggest political threats that he's faced since becoming Prime Minister.
0: Well, we have to look at this in context. Like, remember, just a few months ago, there was a mass protest against Prime Minister Modi's education minister, Dharmendra Pradhan. And after those protests, he was forced to resign. And now, just a few weeks after that, there are these mass protests against the Election Commission, which people who are protesting believe is working at the behest of the BJP government. And the government is worried about that. They will be worried about that. And that shows in the number of security personnel that were deployed. That shows in how the government is trying to contain these protests and ensure that they do not become big like the protests last time around. So they will be looking very closely at how these protests play out. And of course, you also have the opposition now lending their support to the youth protesters. So that is another level of pressure that is being built on the Modi government. However, till now, there has been no effort from the government side to reach out to the protesters or have any kind of dialogue. And it will be interesting to see how the government reacts to these sustained protests in the days to come.
1: It will be interesting to see. Of course, we will follow the reaction from the government and whether the protests in Delhi, and they were also in other parts of India as well, are sustained. On those economic factors that have led to many young people taking to the streets of India over the course of the last few months. I also work in the business unit. We put out a podcast on the weekend on our business daily feed, looking at some of the factors behind it. 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
1: Here on Outside Source, and also here in the newsroom over the last few weeks, we've had the use of the word fraternities or frat houses a lot more. Of course, that's all linked to the case that is taking place at Cornell University. But we wanted to get a little bit behind the scenes, give you a bit more information on these frat houses and fraternities. So James has had a conversation with somebody who's been inside one, somebody who's also worked with one as well. It's fascinating. It's coming up after the world news.
8: BBC News with Moira Alderson. A cyber attack has caused refrigerators to fail at hundreds of supermarkets across France,

0: Several big chains are affected. Large quantities of fresh and frozen food have been spoiled. It's thought hackers triggered a defrosting mechanism by targeting control systems. Flights across Saudi Arabia are again being badly disrupted as Yemeni Houthis continue their missile attacks on the kingdom. Riyadh International Airport is suspending almost all flights for a second day. Federal agents have raided the Washington home of the Democratic Congresswoman Ilhan Omar. They're investigating her immigration paperwork. The Somali-born lawmaker, who came to America as a child refugee, has been the target of frequent insults from President Trump. President Zelensky says what Ukraine needs is American pressure on Russia rather than sanctions relief and concessions. The veiled criticism of President Trump's diesel deal came as he addressed a security forum in Poland. Thousands of protesters are marching on India's Supreme Court. Led by the opposition Congress Party, they want to submit a petition about the removal of millions of names from voter lists. Residents of Adwa in northern Tigray say Ethiopian federal forces have captured the town, which is near the border with Eritrea. They told the BBC the army moved in after rebels withdrew. An Israeli teenager has been killed and several people injured near the Lebanese border in a blast believed to have been caused by unexploded ordnance. Police are investigating whether one of the students found an explosive device and put it in his bag during an annual school hike. And the health of London's River Thames has improved dramatically in the first year since the opening of a multi-billion pound sewer project. A report found the so-called super sewer reduced the amount of raw sewage entering the water by almost 90%. BBC News.
1: Welcome back to Outside Source, coming to you live from our newsroom here. Let us just paint a picture of what is taking place around us. I'm sure you can hear that buzz of conversation. To my right is where a lot of the people working on our TV channel sit. I can see a pretty intense conversation. Ben Brown, the presenter, talking to some of the producers there. To the left of that, we have this new studio where if you go online and you watch a lot of our streaming content, that comes from there. And behind me to my left, it's very busy at this point of time. People I can see working furiously away, particularly on the online desk, because that's where a lot of our live page updates come from. Ukraine, of course, featuring strongly in that. And as you look around the desks that are sat, with the banks of desks around me, with computers on them, you see lots of coffee cups, teacups, snacks as well, people grabbing a bite to eat during what is generally very, very busy shifts. Let us turn to this story now, because the recent case involving a student at Cornell University has raised concerns about drinking, drugs and consent on university campuses. In September, a woman identified anonymously as Jane Doe filed a lawsuit against Cornell. She alleged that in 2024 she was drugged and raped by several men, which they deny. She also alleges the university failed to protect her or adequately punish the men involved. The case is now being investigated by New York State prosecutors and has led to angry protests. Fraternities or frat houses are all-male social organizations on U.S. university campuses. Members often live and socialize together, and many are known for their parties. My colleague James Reynolds brought together two men to share what they know or remember about life in frat houses. Matthew works with fraternities on a college campus, while Mickey is a former fraternity president who graduated in 2007. We start with Mickey reflecting on his own time in a fraternity.
2: When you have a group of what I'll call like immature men, or like men that are still kind of embodying like an immature masculine type of archetype, there was a lot of kind of jokes, and those jokes might have been, I mean, nobody was making outright kind of sexual assault jokes or rape jokes, but it would have been, we did make a lot of jokes around things that were objectifying to women or perhaps demeaning to women. And those are the things that I, you know, having grown up, looking back, realized that's like, I knew that if I was engaging in that type of humor, that I knew that I was joking, and I knew that, and I thought I knew that my friends were joking, but in hindsight, I really didn't. That was the type of humor that creates a culture where if there's 10 guys in a room and maybe 9 of them are joking and, you know, ha ha ha, that's okay. And then, but there's one guy who isn't joking, and you can't tell, and when you're in that room, you can't tell the difference. that's the type of culture that could have perpetuated something severe happening. Like, I mean, I would love to think that the guys that I went to school with and I was in my house with, like, they would never have done anything like that, and probably wouldn't have. But it's like the guys who are coming up who are younger than us that perhaps I didn't know as well as I was graduating and they were entering, and they were looking up and we're making these types of jokes, and they start to think that some things that really are not okay might be okay because we're joking about it. And I think that's the thing, that it takes courage to try and call that out, to call that behavior out within a friend group, because it could lead to your ostracization. But that's the type of thing that we as men, I think today, and especially former fraternity members, to stand up and say, if you're seeing that type of joke, if you're seeing that type of humor, and you're not saying something, then you are potentially enabling a severe event happening down the line. And it's worth you being uncomfortable in a room for 5 seconds to help to prevent something like that from happening, because it certainly wouldn't be as uncomfortable as the events that that young woman had to go through.
3: Mikey, of course, you're recalling the events of your own university life, which are many years ago. And Matthew, I want to bring you in because you are speaking to today's students right now as they all grapple with some of the issues that everyone in America has been debating. When you speak to male students at university, Matthew, what do you talk to them about?
4: I'm talking a lot about just how folks are doing and every day, how folks are taking care of themselves, but also having the real conversations around consent and what that looks like and what it is not, and how it is very normalized, unfortunately, for men to engage in rape culture, and how they speak to their brothers, how they speak to women, how they are not asking enough questions, how they are not checking in enough when it comes to engaging in sex with other folks. And so we're having a lot of conversations around checking in on themselves. We're having conversations around how to effectively check in with others and how to prevent harm, how to stop other folks from doing harm to others, and the importance of making sure that consent is given enthusiastically, making sure that consent is an ongoing conversation, and making sure that they are not perpetuating harm, that the realities that a lot of men do perpetuate because of the lack of emotional wellness.
3: Matthew, you speak there about telling men about consent, how important that is. Someone listening might think, why on earth do people need to be told? Surely every sane thinking adult human being knows exactly what consent is, what right is, what wrong is. And if they're having to be told, isn't there a much wider problem?
4: I agree. I definitely agree that people in 2026 definitely understand what consent is. At the same time, though, the reality is that not everyone has the same level of knowledge. Not everyone even has the same access. Some people may have never, coming into a college campus, depending on their upbringing, may have never talked about sex, may have never even engaged in sex, may have never had some of these conversations. And so, yeah, the wider problem is, one, men are choosing, right, not to have the conversations out of feeling as if it creates distance between them and what it means to be a man. They believe that it makes a sexual experience less fun or less thrilling or less just wanting to have that experience. And I do think it believes in, we need to be educating men on how to not harm women very early on. A lot of men do know. A lot of men do know what consent is. And I think the reality is that a lot of men choose not to actually do the actual work that is involved in obtaining consent, because they may want to fit in. They want to seem cool. They want to be that guy on campus.
3: And on that point, Mikey, let's go back to your experiences at university, that point about wanting to fit in, wanting to be the cool guy on campus. Did you see that in any of the people you knew?
2: Of course. Everybody wanted to be the cool guy on campus. Yes. Like that was, and you know, the other thing that happens within fraternity culture, or Greek culture as it's called in the US, is that, and it's called Greek culture because of the Greek letters that are associated with each fraternity house, but there was also a deep
5: rivalry with the other fraternities. And then the sororities with the female houses, they had their own rivalries as well. So we were all trying to like outdo each other in terms of coolness or like the best parties or all of that stuff, you know, and that doesn't necessarily have to mean that in order to be cool that you need to engage in sexual assault. That wasn't something that was outright in the open, things like that. But in terms of that desire to fit in and to be cool, that was absolutely there.
3: Mikey, can you remember any times where someone was having to do, I don't know what you would call it, a test or a dare, that looking back on it, you think, well, that maybe contributed to an atmosphere that you wouldn't approve of today?
5: Oh, yes. I mean, so as part of the initiation or the pledging rituals, there was a lot of hazing. And that culture, I think there's some schools have really come down, and some chapters and fraternities have really come down on that type of a culture where you're forcing young boys to do things that you wouldn't really want to repeat in public. And I went through that. I was consenting to participate in these type of hazing rituals because of the respect that I had for the fraternity organization at that time. And I thought that that was something that was important to go through so that I would be accepted by the older members of the fraternity.
3: Such as?
5: I'm going to decline to answer that, if that's okay. It's, I don't want to call anyone out, or high level would have been a lot of forced drinking to get guys into a state of like severe inebriation. And if you weren't participating, then you would be disciplined or punished for not engaging in that type of drinking culture. Otherwise you might have had to, we played pranks on some of the sorority houses. So pranking some of the girls, and I did some things that I'm certainly not proud of. You know, so you might have events taking place in strip clubs. I heard stories from other houses where, you know, guys would be locked in an enclosed space, perhaps a very small enclosed space, with nothing but a diaper and some beer, and you just had to like ride out the night. It was like things like that were type of like extreme hazing examples. And I don't even, there's much worse stories out there. Like, I don't think nothing that we did was, I don't think we did anything illegal, but that's certainly out there. I'm not sure if that culture has improved or if that's gotten worse.
4: I just want to, you know, jump in and say, first of all, I really appreciate you, Mikey, being willing to speak on your experience. To even hear the pause, hesitation, just to speak on it, I think it just really shows how impactful the experience to even get into a fraternity can be. And it can be impactful for many reasons, but it can also really be impactful for a lot of negative reasons, right? It can be impactful for having to go through that experience and not even being wanting to speak on it. And
5: you know. I mean, absolutely. I mean, the thing, like, I personally came out of that experience was just like, okay, well, that was crazy. And I don't think I carry any scars myself, but like, I remember there were guys that got really upset. I mean, we had to pull them aside and be like, it's okay. We're just joking, like that kind of thing. But like, there were absolutely guys who are probably, maybe not at my chapter, but elsewhere, but like, or maybe at my chapter, I don't really know, but that might've been severely traumatized by some of the events those type of hazing rituals. Then you kind of go through it together, and then you have this like kind of bond of secrecy, and that helps to keep the brotherhood together. And, you know, that's pretty, yeah, it's not, I wouldn't want my son to go through it. So,
4: Yeah. And even this, like this culture of secrecy and not speaking up, and fraternity brothers are learning early on let's keep this a secret. Let's not spread this. Mm-hmm. Let's engage in behaviors that we may not actually want to do, or engage in behaviors that are so harmful, but we're not going to tell anyone. And so they're already being, they're being trained to, you know, keep stuff inside and not express and not say no. So I just think that contributes to why there are many, the unfortunate reality that there are many just fraternity members that engage in these behaviors. And then they have learned that, hey, it's okay because no one's going to know anyway.
5: Yeah, I think you're absolutely right. I mean, I think when you're 18 years old and you're seeing an event that's just like a hazing type event that carries a lot of alcohol, and maybe there's some extreme stuff happening in that room, and then 2 weeks later in the next room over, there's some extreme stuff happening, and now there happens to be a woman involved, and you're young and you're intoxicated the entire time, and maybe you're not able to adequately tell the difference because you haven't, you know, some part of you, something might be wrong.
4: Yeah. The culture around secrecy, not having to check other people and not having to call out others, is what creates these horrific dynamics.
5: I think you're absolutely right. And I think, unfortunately, it extends beyond the college campus and into adulthood, where you might have men in their 20s or 30s or 40s will like be sitting in a room and some guy will say something that's just really not okay. And I've been in those rooms, and unfortunately, I didn't say anything, and nobody around me said anything either. I remember I clocked it, and I was like, that guy's messed up. I don't want to be around that guy. But I didn't call him out in the room because I guess I lacked the language, and I lacked the courage. And that is, I think, the work that we need to do as more mature, conscious men, to instill these types of values into younger men and younger boys, whether they're in a fraternity or not, to say, never abandon yourself for the chance to fit into a group, because you will regret it later.
3: Knowing what you both know now, if there are future generations of your respective families, would you want them to join fraternities?
4: I'd be okay if future generations did not join a fraternity. I think there is space for folks to get community, get culture, and find folks with similar likings outside of fraternities. Unfortunately, I do think that the reality is that a lot of fraternities are not safe spaces for folks. And so I personally would be okay with future generations not joining a fraternity, for me personally, and also because I was never in one, so I don't really have any special connection to them. But at the same time, you know, if they choose to explore that, just having the real honest conversations around what that entails. But ultimately, I would say no.
5: For me, I know these events create these types of conversations, but like, not every fraternity member is a bad guy. That having been said, I now work actively in men's work, and I work with men to help help them understand, to regulate their emotions and to become more conscious and positive in their approach to masculinity and how it affects themselves and the people around them. So for my son, the fraternity culture is the opposite. It is a very unconscious, immature, masculine culture, and that is against my values today. So it's not something that I would have anyone in my family join. I would strongly encourage them not to. And to Matthew's point, there's many things on campus where you can find like-minded people and create a culture and even brotherhood around sports or around different types of clubs. And that those experiences are all there. Unfortunately, I think, and what I think folks outside the U.S. probably don't always understand, is these institutions will probably continue. Even at, there could be 3 or 4 or 5 more events like this, and they would probably continue. And the reason is, when you're entering college in the US, you might be 17, 18 years old, and you don't have access to alcohol because the drinking age is 21. But if you join a fraternity house, now your fraternity brothers who are older can buy you beer. And that is probably one of the number one drivers for these institutions to continue to thrive, because young people just want access to alcohol on campus.
1: I want to say thank you to Matthew there and to Mike. I think that conversation sums up what we, the team, try to do here on Outside Source, to take stories that are in the news, difficult subjects, and try and get you to understand them better by talking to people who have experience of being at the centre of them. And there we had people who know a lot about the fraternity culture. Okay, we have here in the BBC a lot of investigative reporters who are out bringing stories that the public needs to know about. We're going to hear from one of them now in a couple of minutes. Firstly, we're going to hear his report. He's Richard Bolton. And his investigation, along with his team's, has revealed that the world's biggest accountancy firm held falsified documents that allowed the former Chelsea football club owner, Roman Abramovich, to hide his wealth and evade tax. BBC Panorama has uncovered hundreds of documents that were backdated by the Russian billionaire's advisors. Many were drawn up with the help of Deloitte. Roman Abramovich denies any wrongdoing. Deloitte says it complies with all applicable laws. Let's hear a little bit of Richard's report.
6: Things have changed for Roman Abramovich. He's been sanctioned because of his links to Vladimir Putin. He's been forced to sell his beloved Chelsea. And now revelations from inside his financial empire. Together with the Bureau of Investigative Journalism, Panorama has been investigating a data leak which shows the lengths some of his advisers went to hide his billions. The leak shows Mr. Abramovich's advisers falsified and backdated hundreds of documents, many with the help of Deloitte. Professor of Accounting Lord Prem Sikka reviewed the documents.
7: It is trying to cover up something. And what we appear to have here is a fiddle factory. In a fiddle factory, you fiddle the transactions, you backdate them. And that is what appears to have been happening here regularly.
6: Some documents were falsified to conceal his vast wealth, others to evade tax. One example from 2003 involves a Cypriot company that held almost $2 billion of Mr. Abramovich's money in the bank. It should have been paying tax on the interest, but 2 years later, his advisers backdated documents to falsely show it didn't own the cash. Here's barrister Andrew Mitchell KC.
8: It's a straightforward and blatant move to protect from legitimate taxation assets which should otherwise have been subject to tax.
9: So it's tax evasion?
8: Yeah, straightforward.
9: And how serious is that?
8: Well, again, if it happened in England and it was in the millions, His Majesty's Revenue and Customs would be thinking about a prosecution.
6: Roman Abramovich's lawyers say he denies he evaded tax or concealed his fortune. They say he was not involved in the day-to-day operations and that Panorama has provided no evidence that he knew of, authorised or directed the falsification or backdating of any documents. Deloitte Cyprus says it's unable to comment because the documents are more than 20 years old and no longer accessible.
1: Richard there with that report. I'm delighted to say that Richard joins us on the programme now. Richard, thank you so much for joining us here on Outside Source. We heard some of your report there. Give us the background to all of this.
10: Yeah, so, I mean, it is a complicated story. Roman Abramovich became famous for owning Chelsea Football Club. That's probably how most people know him. But a lot of his finances were managed further afield in Cyprus. Now, Panorama and the Bureau of Investigative Journalism, we've been investigating a data leak from Cyprus, which shows the length that some of his Cypriot advisors went to just kind of hide his billions. So that they falsified and backdated hundreds of documents, allowing him to conceal his vast wealth, big numbers. And the world's biggest accountancy firm was also involved. So Deloitte apparently helped in the falsifying of paperwork and then would sign off on the company accounts. So they're involved.
1: There you go. So you've set it out for us there. Just take us a little bit further into the story. You know, how does it all work? Give us some examples maybe of what we're talking about here.
10: Of course. So what the leak shows is that Mr. Abramovich's Cypriot advisors, and that's with the help of Deloitte, they falsified and backdated all these documents, not just to hide his wealth, but in some cases to evade tax. So the example that we sort of touched upon in my report that you played a few minutes ago, I'll explain that in a bit more detail. It is complicated, so it's complicated fair, but once you understand it, it starts to be a little bit clearer. So in 2003, there was a Cypriot company that held just short of $2 billion, an awful lot of money, of Mr. Abramovich's money in the bank. So it should have been paying tax on the interest of that very large amount. But 2 years later, his advisors in Cyprus, they backdate some documents, and they do that to falsely show that it didn't own the cash, that company didn't own the cash. And if it didn't own the cash, then it didn't have to pay tax. So that's how it would work. That's how the backdating would work. And the evidence suggests that that deal would have allowed Mr. Abramovich to evade millions in tax in Cyprus.
1: So there we go. You've set it out for us there, explained it nice and clearly so people can understand. As you said, it is a complicated story. And give us a sense of the reaction that you've had then to this.
10: Well, I mean, Mr. Abramovich's lawyers have responded fulsomely, as you'd imagine, and they say he denies that he evaded tax or concealed his fortune. They go on to say that he wasn't involved in the day-to-day operations, that the companies obtained professional legal and tax advice. That's what they did. Mm. They also specifically say that the BBC and Panorama, the name Panorama, has provided no evidence that he knew of, authorised or directed the falsification or backdating of any documents. That's what they say. And then Deloitte Cyprus, who we've explained are also in the files, that they say it's unable to comment because the documents are more than 20 years old and they're no longer accessible.
1: Richard, that's the story there. I'm going to ask you another question, not related to this story here, because, you know, I've known you for a long time. And we try on this programme to give people a sense of how we operate. These investigations, and you do a lot of them, they take a long time, don't they? This is work that is done over a period of months, sometimes years.
10: Yeah, it is, completely. And so shifting away from the sort of details of this story. But an investigation like this, it's really important, actually, because I am the front of the investigation. So I'm the person who presents the programme and is doing the news items today. But it's a massive, super talented team that goes through the documents for months and weeks. And in some cases, if you go back to, say, Panama Papers or the Pandora Papers, years and years. And we also do these tie-ups from time to time where we work with another organisation that's had access to data and wants to work together. And that collegiate attitude is very important on all big stories because there's so many different dimensions. The more people who are looking at the material, not just to find bad in some respects, but actually to prove good. So that's where we have this. It's a big, big team.
1: Thank you, Richard, for explaining the story and explaining a little bit of how we get to the story as well. We started the programme, didn't we, talking about Saudi Arabia, Houthis and Yemen. Well, now a Houthi official speaking to the AFP news agency has warned of a swift, painful response if the US decides to enter the Yemen war. We are going to continue our conversation about what is taking place in the Middle East after the very latest world news.
11: Hello and welcome to Business Daily from the BBC World Service. I'm Rob Young. Today, the global baby bust, why birth rates are falling almost everywhere. It's partly down to financial pressures.
12: I know that we're making the right choice for ourselves. We can't give, at this point, children the life that we both feel like they deserve.
11: Well, governments have tried to reverse the trend. The results are mixed.
13: You ask me about a crisis. Whatever word we use, this is happening. Humanity is already below replacement level and there are fewer babies born every year.
11: Fewer babies on Business Daily from the BBC.

0: This band is rehearsing in a basement in a town in Wyoming in the United States. The group is called Frin. The singer is Reese. On drums, her partner Sean. They both work full-time and perform two nights a week. What they don't have, and have decided for now they won't have, is children. The couple met as students on a film course at university.
1: I sat down next to him in the theater before an audition for a show, and I said, "Okay, so are we going to be best friends now?" And he said, "Sure." And then the rest was history.
0: Sean, you, when you were younger, imagined that you might have a very big family. Is that right?
2: Yeah. So I grew up in a family of six kids. So always had it on my mind that I would kind of continue that. Like, both my parents came from big families as well. But currently, with the circumstances as they are, whenever we talk about the possibility of kids, it's like, well, it can't be right now and probably not in the near future either. We've really started to enjoy our lives as just without children. You know, we have three or four dogs in our home that we love pretty much as children. Yeah, it's kind of something that has eluded us just from like financial reasons, also just like the culture of our time.
0: Reese, just talk me through some of the financial difficulties you think there might be if children were to come along.
1: Both of us have older sisters who have multiple children, and we've seen firsthand just how expensive it can be, especially if you are both working parents. Trying to afford childcare is really difficult, and there's not a lot of support around us. We're both living a little bit paycheck to paycheck. It is very difficult to be able to pay for things like housing, along with groceries, with the rising grocery costs, trying to just fuel your vehicle to travel to and from work.
0: What was it like when you came to this decision, Reese, that you wouldn't actively try to have a family?
1: The emotions involved, there's two that you kind of go between. One is almost a feeling of relief, because this pressure, especially as a woman, it feels like you've been released of a pressure to take on a role that can be very taxing and can historically has prevented a lot of women from being able to pursue careers. There is this huge sense of grief and perhaps guilt that goes along with that. And I was aware from the time I was around 16 years old that it would be incredibly difficult for me to be able to reproduce and become pregnant because I have polycystic ovarian syndrome. So I've always kind of known that perhaps children were out of reach, but to really solidify it has been a little bit painful. And I love and cherish every child that's in my life. And sometimes you go over to a family member's house and you're holding their brand new beautiful baby and you think to yourself, man, am I missing out? Should I rethink this? And then you look at all of the other factors involved that goes into it. I know that we're making the right choice for ourselves. We can't give, at this point, children the life that we both feel like they deserve. That, to me, is a good reason not to pursue parenthood, not because you feel like you should do it or it's something that's expected of you, especially as a woman, but because you want to do it and also because you can give them the best life possible. And so for us, that's just not in the cards for us right now.
0: Reese and Sean in Wyoming. We'll hear more from them later. You're listening to Business Daily from the BBC World Service. I'm Rob Young, and today I'm looking at the fall of the number of babies being born. Reese and Sean's reasons for not having kids are not purely an American story. For the global population to replace itself, women need to have about 2.1 children each. It's about 2.2 now, so right on the line, and some demographers think we've already crossed below it. Since about 2015, the decades-long decline has quickened. Birth rates were falling because couples had fewer children. Some say they're now declining because there are fewer couples. So is this a crisis? Anna Rotkia is director of the Population Research Institute in Finland in Northern Europe.
3: We are at unprecedented unpredicted, rapid change levels. And for sure, we all already see crises. I personally live in one of the most aged countries with a very low fertility, and I have a hard time seeing the upsides, but I'm sure there are some.
0: What do you think are the main reasons?
3: Well, there are the concerns we have had, you know, for the last century, which are easy to understand. A stable income, finishing your education, having somewhere to live. These are always there. But the new thing is technological change and the changed environment where we spend our free time, get our values, meet and interact with peers, i.e. the phones and social media. We now know that this latest dip, which, as you say, is really quite global, is associated with the spread of mobile phones and social media.
0: What is your sense of whether some of these social and technological factors are playing a bigger part in people's decision not to have children compared to the economic factors, such as incredibly expensive housing, the precariousness of some modern forms of work, for example?
3: Firstly, we have quite high ages at having the first child. And this means that any, for instance, unemployment or crisis, which is likely to, you know, signal to young adults, oh, wait, now it's uncertain, you should wait a bit. Well, they don't have many years to wait. In many countries, young adults spend at least 2 hours, often 4 or 5, on social media of their free time. This means that the signals and the values and the people they interact with are online. And I really think we have underestimated how this changes our social fabric.
0: And so is it the case that teenagers, people in their early 20s, don't want to have children?
3: Of surveys, that it's the right partner has become a more, way more important challenge. And we know that the partnerships of young adults have grown more fragile. There is also a value change. In Finland, people who say they don't want children at all has grown from around 4% to around 12%. But it's still a minority. So both in Europe and globally, most people want to have a stable partnership, marriage, and most people want to have a child. And the kind of big trend now is growth in childlessness, most of it unwanted. And that's the key driver of fertility decline currently.
4: We're having a baby!
5: Wow! Is this a baby box?
6: Yes, darling. This is the famous Finnish baby box.
0: As this government video explains, for 80 years, expectant mothers in Finland have been given a box by the state. A starter kit of clothes, sheets and toys. There's also a generous welfare system with free education and cheap healthcare. But the fertility rate is 1.3, close to the nation's record low. Anna Rotkia again.
3: Finland and the Nordics have developed very generous family policies, and they do work. The new challenge that we face during the last decades is family formation, the first steps, finding the right partner, settling down, feeling ready for parenthood. And these are not easily helped by these traditional family policies.
0: How are we grappling with that? What do you think it potentially means for us?
3: This future is partly already here. For some, it will mean family lineages die out, villages die out, regions depopulate, small languages for sure will die out much faster than they would otherwise. You ask me about a crisis. Whatever word we use, this is happening. Humanity is already below replacement level and there are fewer babies born every year.
0: What do you think is needed? What does the government need to do?
3: First, I don't think it's about persuasion. I think people, you know, have free choice. What governments can do is signal that if you want and can have a child, we are here to help you and protect you. And it's very often said nowadays that, oh, economic incentives don't work. Well, they have often been really small. If we really created a society where nobody would get economically worse off because they became a parent or had another child, then we can talk. Do they work or don't they?
0: Anna Rotkia in Finland. Governments have been trying to boost the number of children women are having. Since the 1980s, rich countries have dramatically increased what they spend on things like child benefits, childcare and parental leave. So what happens when a government really goes for it? Hungary in Central Europe is the perfect case study.
7: We are living in such times when there are fewer and fewer children born in Europe. For the West, the answer is immigration. But we do not need numbers. We need Hungarian children.
0: The former Hungarian Prime Minister Viktor Orbán a few years ago announcing tens of thousands of dollars in state subsidies for families having more children, tax breaks for mothers, subsidised mortgages. Hungary did then see an increase from 1.2 children per woman to 1.6 in 2021, but by 2025 the rate fell back to 1.3. The noisy election in April saw Viktor Orbán removed after 16 years in power. Family policy was again part of his pitch. Elements of the subsidies are now being reviewed or reformed. Susanna Mackay is a demographer and a sociologist who's now the Deputy State Secretary for Family Policy in the new Hungarian government.
8: We have now had low fertility in Hungary for more than 40 years. So since 1980... or 81, the number of deaths is higher in Hungary than the number of births.
0: The previous government had a target to increase the fertility rate, 1.3 in the most recent data, to 2.1 average children. What is the new government's target?
8: There was a target to increase the total fertility rate to 2.1, but this is a very natalistic target. And there was many criticism from experts that the system lacked long-term stability and scientifically grounded impact assessment. So it didn't integrate, for example, the poorest families and incentivized rather the middle class, married, tax-paying families through financial and credit instruments. For example, the housing policy in Hungary is really targeted towards ownership, but this is also a trap. Finally, if you take an important loan and you can't pay it back, then you are in a trap which easily leads to poverty. So we would like to base the family policy rather on some classical instruments and not on loans.
0: So that there isn't a target, then the 2.1 target is gone. How will you know then if your policies work?
8: Really, fertility is one aspect of demography and of society. It's also important to take into account the well-being of children who have already been born and the families who have to raise the children. So how many children do people want? I think that if you see that people would like to have more children than they have, then you can build a family policy to close this gap. You may be successful, but this success is also closely linked to economic circumstances and global macroeconomic trends.
0: That's fascinating. So you're saying that the increase in fertility from 2011 to 2021 may not at all be down to the cash handouts that the Orbán government gave to households?
8: I don't think that it didn't have any effect. The problem is indeed that we don't have any assessment of this family policy. So there was really much money spent. What we know is that fertility increase is very, very often linked to advantageous economic situation. And there was an increase in employment rates in Hungary, in average income. So there was really an important economic boom in the second half of the 2010s. Then came a decrease. So after the COVID period of 2020, there was a less advantageous economic situation and fertility rates began to decrease.
0: So are you saying then that it isn't necessarily possible for the government to increase the number of children that Hungarians have, that Hungary is just going to have to get used to the fact that its population will fall?
8: Here, not only fertility is on the table, but also the very high mortality rates, which has to be decreased with adequate health care and the treatment of preventable causes of death. So it isn't just on fertility that we have to work, but also on our very bad mortality situation.
0: Susanna Mackay, Deputy State Secretary at Hungary's Ministry of Social and Family Affairs. So Hungary undertook an expensive experiment and it's contested what it achieved. So back to Wyoming in the US.
9: It's a never-ending cycle.
0: What are those bandmates and couple Reese and Sean thinking about what they might need to change their mind about not having kids and for the future?
2: Affordability of housing is a huge thing. It's like policies that exist to pretty much to continue to keep housing as expensive as possible. New builds just are so difficult to be approved. So we end up in a crisis where there's just not enough houses being built for the amount of people that are living there. So the house prices obviously are going to go up because the demand is going up.
1: We have four wonderful dogs that run the house, and we live in a community full of friends and wonderful folks and music and art, and it's been amazing. Making music has been amazing, and we have had one of the busiest summers of our lives traveling around all over the state. That's something that I think if we had kids right now, that's not something that we would be able to do. We couldn't be happier with the decisions that we're making, and we never know what the future holds, but I think this has been the best decision that we could make for ourselves, and we hope that other people find what works for them as well.
0: Reese and Sean in Wyoming in the US. Thank you for listening to this edition of Business Daily with me, Rob Young. 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
9: 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Kakwapan unaw at kay wanumaj deik. 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
11: President
10: government of
11: Dr.
10: Guyana.
11: Dr. Mohamed Irfan Ali has outlined Guyana's debt history, noting that the country's debt moved from more than 600% of GDP when the PPPC took office in 1992 to below 30% today. This was disclosed during a conversation.
12: Over the past number of days, I've seen a lot of conversation in relation to Guyana's debt history. And I think very important for us to have an informed conversation on our debt history and to understand various periods of our development. And for you, given the facts and given the true understanding of the history of our debt, for you to be able to draw your own conclusion. Now, it's important for us to understand that the debt crisis of the 1970s and 80s was enormous. We had another period of restructuring and debt relief from 1989 through 2007, and of course now in the oil era. It is important for us to understand what debt burden means. What does this term debt burden mean? And four indicators matter when we look at our debt burden. Our debt to GDP ratio, that is our debt relative to the size of the economy. Our debt service to revenue, that is how much government revenue goes towards principal and interest. External debt service to exports, that is the pressure on export earnings and foreign exchange reserves. The debt composition, which is the domestic debt versus external debt, the maturities of the debt, interest rates, and whether financing is concessional. Now, these are important elements for us to understand. And the debt burden will allow us to have a clearer understanding of how Guyana's development was stymied because of this excessive debt burden, weak institutional framework, and productivity deficit that allowed our debt to balloon in all of these categories, and that led to our inability to invest in education, health, housing, social services, pensioners, community infrastructure, water, and that led to more or less the decay of our society It led to mass migration. It led to the destruction of the social fabric within our societies and extreme vulnerabilities, including massive squatting and all of these things. Now, what we have to understand is how measures government use, or how does government policies and measures move our country in different directions. I'll give you, for example, over the years, from 1992 to now, the People's Progressive Party civic government made enormous strides towards reducing our debt and putting us in the strong position we are in today. Perhaps between the period 1999 and 2011, we can consider that the most dynamic period in our economic history and economic transformation, dealing with debt, infrastructure, the growth of the economy, and stability of our foreign exchange, whilst focusing on increase in productivity. Now, the example, another example we can look is how Guyana debt can increase in US dollar while its debt to GDP ratio falls. And that can be a situation where you have one sector that is dominating. But I want us to go back a bit and to see how we manage our debt during different crises. If you look at when we attained independence, and let's go back maybe from 1966 to 1988. Now, Guyana did not enter independence in 1966 with an extreme debt burden experienced two decades later. It's important for us to understand this point, that when we went into independence, we did not, so it's not an overhang from colonial rule. When we went into independence, we entered independence without the extreme debt burden that we experienced two decades later after independence. So that points to economic policy. And what was that economic policy that shifted our debt burden from when we entered in independence in 1966 to two decades after, let's say, 1988? What was this economic policy? And this is important because we have to understand that governments are important. Leadership is important. Leaders are important because they pursue economic policies that can destroy us or take us forward. Now, the economic policy after independence shifted towards state control during the 1970s. Between 1971 and 1976, the government nationalized major sectors, bauxite, sugar enterprises, and other production and distribution businesses. The public sector grew to approximately 2/3 of the economy. So that was the first issue. The public sector grew to 2/3 of the economy, dominating the economy, controlling the period of nationalization. The difficulty was not nationalization by itself. It was a combination of an enlarged and frequently loss-making public enterprise. So the public enterprises became enlarged, the public sector became enlarged, productivity fell, and persistent government and external deficits. Persistently, government and external deficit, weak productivity, low labor-to-productivity ratio, and then the dependence on a few commodity exports. This, of course, led to a foreign exchange crisis, borrowing to sustain public enterprises and imports, economic contraction, and currency depreciation. As production fell and the Guyana dollar weakened, foreign currency debt became much larger relatively to national income. During 1976 and 1988, real GDP per person fell by a cumulative 31%. Inflation increased eightfold. Government debt rose from 31% to 475% of GDP. And international reserves declined to less than 1 week of imports. Understand this. International reserves declined to less than 1 week of imports. By 1989, external debt alone
13: was approximately 276% of GDP. And Guyana had defaulted by then on all its obligations. The real burden was therefore not simply a large loan balance. Guyana lacked the government revenue, export, and foreign currency to pay what it owed. Arrears accumulated, new commercial credit disappeared, and the country struggled to finance essential imports. Now, so what happened? Our credit worthiness was at its lowest. No one wanted to lend us money. We were defaulting on every payment. We didn't have the revenue coming in to even match the minimum payment. That was the crisis. Then the other period was 1989 to 1996, which is the economic recovery and restructuring.

had to go in this reform, the renewed relationship, to agree to terms and conditions to improve the fiscal condition, to adhere to prudent financial management. Those policies, of course, had to be entered into because Guyana was in crisis. Then in 1992, the People's Progressive Party came into office. Because GDP and the exchange rate had already collapsed, recorded debt ratio remained extraordinarily high even after the period of reform, after reforms began. The IMF historical series placed total debt by sector, or total public debt, let's take public debt as a whole, at 698.5% of GDP in 1991, 623% in 1992, and 536.1% in 1993. These figures are not directly comparable with the 276% external debt figure for 1989 because they cover different years and definition of debt. That is important for us to understand. Now, let us look at what happened, what leadership does, how leadership took us out of this crisis, and what were the attributes of leadership. Guyana obtained several Paris Club rescheduling during 1991 and 1995, and a Naples terms shock reduction in 1996. Yet, in 1996, the net present value of external debt was still approximately 469% of government revenue, while external debt payment absorbed about 42% of revenue. The projected burden for 1997 was approximately 48%. Now, the third era, 1997 to 2003, the HIPC debt relief. Now, what we saw, traditional rescheduling, postponed or reduced payments, but all of this still did not make the debt sustainable. Guyana, consequently, became an early participant in the IMF, World Bank, Heavily Indebted Poor Countries Initiative. And this did not happen by accident. This happened because the leadership at that time was able to convince the institution that Guyana was pursuing an economic pathway that would create freer society, more investment in social services, financial prudence, higher accountability, fairer and more transparent system, lean government, better use of revenue, the prioritization of revenue, and the commitment by the government to subject itself to the international scrutiny. Now, Guyana reached the original HIPC completion point in May 1999 and qualified for what? Because of this sound management, because of the sound performance of the economy, because of the soundness of our policy in 1999, whereas many other countries were seeking exactly what we were seeking, Guyana led globally. And in 1999, because of our leadership, our policies, we qualified for approximately US $410 million in nominal debt service relief, $256 million US dollars in net present value terms. That was what it meant. The relief equivalent to roughly 24% of the debt outstanding at the end of 1998. In 1999, the relief equivalent was 24% of the outstanding debt at the end of 1998. The IMF estimated that the resources released from debt service averaged approximately 3.5% of GDP annually during 1999 and 2003. What this did, this allowed fiscal space to be created. And this is what people have to understand. This is long before oil. Between 1999 and 2003, because of the management of the economy, because of the way we approach debt servicing, because of building back international credibility, the fiscal space was created
for investment

0: health, education, and poverty. Then is when the poverty reduction programs were launched. This allowed us then to qualify for the enhanced HIPIC relief. Because the original package did not fully resolve the fiscal burden, Guyana received another $334.5 million US dollars in net present value relief when it completed the enhanced HIPIC process in December 2003. The IMF and World Bank estimated that the original and enhanced packages together reduced the eligible debt stock by approximately 5.4% after earlier traditional relief. The cancellation, of course, was conditional. Guyana had to maintain an IMF-supported economic program, prepare and implement a poverty reduction strategy, reform taxation and public procurement, restructure public enterprise, improve public debt and budget management, demonstrate progress in health, education, and governance. All of that was achieved during this period, especially 1999 to 2011. That period saw enormous improvement, not only meeting the targets and surpassing the targets and qualifying Guyana for more relief and creating that economic space, that fiscal space for investment. And that is management, leadership, policymaking by the People's Progressive Party government. The period, therefore, combines substantial debt forgiveness with a politically and socially difficult structural adjustment program involving devaluation, spending restraint, public sector rationalization, and privatization. The fourth era is what we call multilateral cancellation and normalization. Guyana received another major reduction. This is 2006 to 2019. Through the Multilateral Debt Relief Initiative, the IMF, World Bank, and Inter-American Development Bank canceled approximately US $611 million during 2006 and 2007. That total included $470 million US dollars canceled by the IDB. The overall trajectory was, in 2003, public debt around 186% reduction. When you look at public debt and GDP in the enhanced HIPIC completion point, and by 2009, it moved from 186% to 65%, and then in 2015, approximately 48%. This recovery is attributed to the soundness of policy, leadership, management of the economy, fiscal prudence. It began 1992 and saw momentum between 1999 and 2011, which were our period of great economic expansion. I want us now to understand that that was where we were. Compared to today, in this new era, what we call the oil era, where we see all our indicators, leading into the positive direction. Commercial oil production transformed the denominator in Guyana's debt ratio. Publicly guaranteed debt moved. 2020, 47.4% of GDP. To 2024, 24.3% of GDP. This is the advancement we are making. When you look at what is in our natural resource fund, and you look at projected revenue, you will see how easily we can cover our external debt. That allows, of course, more room for investment in health, investment in education, social welfare, infrastructure, D&I, agriculture, investment that allows us to continue to grow and expand the economy. But it's important that as we grow and expand the economy, we do not lose sight of productivity. Productivity is important. Productivity of labor, productivity of enterprise. We have to focus heavily on linking productivity to investment and on ensuring that the growth of the private sector continue to be expansive, allowing the private sector to create those job opportunities. This is important for us. Although we are not in an IMF program, we remain, as a government, accountable, and we allow the IMF to do their continuous risk assessment. The IMF in 2025 debt sustainability analysis classified Guyana as facing a low risk of external and overall debt distress, improved from the moderate assessment in 2023. Its baseline forecasts anticipate that public debt will begin declining after 2026 and stabilize at roughly 25% of GDP through 2034. That is the IMF projection and assessment. And that is important for us to understand, because it demonstrates our creditworthiness, it demonstrates our ability to repay our debt, it demonstrates the country's capacity and capability to have more opportunities in terms of different investment vehicles and lending vehicles, whether it's the US Exim, UKEF, the Qatari Investment Fund, or other investment funds. It points to the fact that Guyana's debt situation in the long term is not only great or well-placed, but extremely well-positioned and managed. Guyana moved from default in one of the world's most severe debt burdens to comparatively low debt through economic reform, creditor rescheduling, large-scale debt cancellation, and economic growth. And now oil has further reduced the ratio by rapidly expanding GDP and government resources. However, we cannot be complacent. The immediate threat is no longer insolvency. The central challenge is ensuring that rapidly increasing financing in productive assets remains manageable, and also that our productivity continues to improve, expand, and get better. Now, I want us to come back, before I close, on the period 1999 to 2011. Because this period, and that is the period when I would say of the greatest success of the People's Progressive Party civil government, that is the period of Vice President Jagdeo's presidency, the pre-oil period. Between the period August 1999 to 2011, what we saw was stronger economic stabilization, better debt management, governance and institutional strengthening. What we saw was fiscal and monetary discipline, international debt relief, donor finance, public investment, housing and social programs expansion, infrastructure and public-private partnership, support for traditional export and industries, strong centralized management. That was critical because of the period of transition, I would say. Now, what the sound fiscal management and discipline allow us to do was to build international creditworthiness, was to build confidence in the economy, create economic growth opportunity and expansion. And this period also saw a maintained relationship, close relationship, I would say, with the IMF, World Bank, IDB, and bilateral creditors. The government then continued tax and public finance reforms, institutional reforms, and avoid running Guyana in the arrears of macroeconomic instability of the 80s. Guyana growth was not uniformly strong based on World Bank annual data. The average growth rate between 1999 and 2011 was 2.4%. The average growth rate, however, between 2006 and 2011 was approximately 4.4%. That's the average growth rate between 2006 and 2008. Why? We would also know that say, from 1992 to 2011, between 2006 and 2011 was a period of greatest political stability. And we have to understand this. Political stability weighs heavily on economic development. And we saw how political stability inspired confidence also in the economy. During the period, cumulative real expansion over the period 1999 to 2011 was 35.3%. The economic record during this period was what economists and institutions describe as consistently strong. During the final the period 2006 to 2011, which was a pre-oil expansion, it was supported principally by gold, rice, construction, services, remittances, and public investment. Debt burden was one of the strongest achievements during this period. Guyana reached the enhanced HIPC completion point in 2023, qualifying for approximately, as I said earlier, $334.5 million US dollars in net present value debt relief. The IMF, World Bank, and IBB subsequently canceled $611 US dollars under the Multilateral Debt Relief Initiative. Public sector debt fell from 93.1% of GDP to 60.5% between 2006 to 2009. Now, what is important during this period, and the greatest credit during this period, was our ability in satisfying the conditions by our bilateral partners, maintaining creditor confidence, and preserving the relief. This, of course, allowed our economy to grow, our economy to expand, and our economy to create the fiscal space for critical investment in key areas for development. Area of investment during the period 1999 to 2011 was the expanded investment in housing, roads, drainage system, schools, health facilities, water services, and telecommunication. And we don't have to go far. You can look at some of the major projects that were completed. During this period, social development also accelerated. Guyana's 2011 Millennium Development Goals report recorded progress in several areas. Extreme poverty, tremendous decline in extreme poverty to 18.6% in 2006. Primary school enrollment rate remained above 95%. Child mortality and malnutrition declined. Immunization coverage exceeded 90% of major vaccines. HIV treatment and prevention expanded sustainably. And it's important for us to understand this, because it is in that era that governments had to find enormous resources to deal with the challenge of HIV and treatment and prevention. So I thought it was necessary, given some of the public utterances, and I think some of the convenient messages trying to distort history, that on this important day, October the 5th, I spent some time addressing the singular issue of our leadership pre-oil, but more importantly, our leadership in taking Guyana out of the debt crisis it was in during the various period, post-independent period of our history. Thank you very much for allowing me this opportunity to bring facts and to bring more of our history, our performance, our record, our results in the People's Progressive Party Civic to you. Thank you.
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0: A high-level team of officials out of Brazil's Coimbra, Guyana's partner in the revitalization of the local coconut industry, recently wrapped up a countrywide assessment of the progress made so far since the start of the partnership in 2021. Since the start of the program, Guyana has received more than 224,000 Brazilian green dwarf seed nuts from Brazil, with this year alone accounting for 104,000. There are now some 3,000 coconut farmers growing the variety, many of whom are now reaping the rewards of their investments 3 years ago. Since 2021, the local coconut industry has grown by 10,394 acres, mostly in regions 2, 3, and 6, with total acreage now just under 36,000 acres. This latest visit by the Coimbra team to Guyana was to have a first-hand look at the coconut farms that have invested in the new high-yielding variety. The farms visited included those in regions 3, 4, and 6, where the variety is at various stages of growth, with a significant number of trees now in production. Before the team ventured into the fields, they first met with Agriculture Minister Zulfikar Mustafa at his Region Street office, where discussions centered on the progress of the program so far and about areas for further collaboration in growing the coconut sector. During a visit to coconut farmers in Region 6, I caught up with the team and spoke with them about their impressions, about how far the program has come. Hope Estate General Manager Mr. Ricky Rupchan explained the reason for the visit by the Coimbra team.
1: Well, the program started about 3 years ago where we were successful to acquire two varieties from Coimbra, the coconut producing company in Brazil. We have the green dwarf variety and the hybrid variety. So they managed to give us, provided us Guyana with two varieties. So the team from Coimbra is here to do an assessment of the performance of how these varieties are performing in Guyana, because our plan in Guyana is to expand our coconut industry to at least 25,000 acres by 2030, and we are looking to introduce new varieties, as many as possible, that are adaptable to our conditions. These two varieties have proven their worth over the years. They are growing and now start producing. Actually, the Coimbra people give an estimated time of production of 3 years, but we have experience in Guyana. The coconut actually came into production as early as 18 months, 22 months, and 26 months. And of course, many started producing in 3 years. So we are here today at one of the farms in Region 6, one of the farmers that had benefited from this program, and talking to him, he said his plant started producing in about 18 months. So the team is here to do an assessment, and they met with the minister, and there were discussion about plans to set up a model farm here in Guyana, and secondly provide technical assistance to the farmer of our country.
0: Sharing his impressions after visiting farms across the country was Coimbra's Director of Exportation, Mr. Tiago Themudo. He said his team is very impressed at how well the green dwarf variety is doing here and the quality of the farms he has seen.
2: My name is Tiago Themudo, Director of Exportation from Coimbra. And we are a team here in Guyana visiting the farms, giving some assistance to the farmer, and most of all, looking at your good job. We are very impressed in what we are seeing. It's 3 days of journey in Guyana. We have plants with trees with 1 year and 8 months that start to produce. And the fields are well, and the work is done properly and correctly, follow our protocols from Coimbra. So we are sure that Guyana will be a very huge country in the coconut industry. And that is about Coimbra is interesting and beginning a huge investment to build a farm, start a plantation, start to build a factory to produce coconut water, and the most important, to make a school to share with the farmers in Guyana good practices of agriculture. And we are sure that we are move forward together and have a growth and a good development of the coconut industry.
0: Mr. Thimodo also shared with us that based on talks with Guyana's agriculture minister, the plan is to expand the scope of the ongoing partnership between his company and Guyana.
2: First of all, we are starting with a factory to produce coconut water, but there's other products that we can produce together here in Guyana, the jelly, the green dwarf, the fiber, the oil. And we are introducing right now another variety that we develop in Coimbra with Embrapa is the hybrid BRS001 that's good for the industry. So with these two varieties, Guyana, we have the opportunity to move forward the coconut water industry and the other products of the coconut industry. As I say, the hybrid is a better plant, it's a better fruit to make oil, to make the fiber, so to work with the industry to make the other products, not alone the coconut water. So we are very excited with the introduction of this new variety, and this will be allowed. We will allow to the Guyana farmers to search other products in other markets with these two varieties.
0: Coconut farmers across the country have praised the new high-yielding dwarf variety, especially those that have begun harvesting the nuts.
3: Very thankful to the Honorable Minister of Agriculture, Mr. Zulfikar Mustafa, for giving us the opportunity to be a part of this program, and also Mr. Ricky Ruchan of Hope Coconut Industries. We were given the opportunity to plant these coconuts in April of 2023. That year was the El Nino year, which began in August and lasted until May of 2024. During that period of time, these coca plants showed resilience. I mean, we maintained them to a certain extent, but however, they grew and they blossomed in 22 months, and then they bore fruit 6 months later, which was around August of 2025. During period of growth, we didn't encounter much problems. We had one plant that was affected by a cockle, and occasionally the pink ladybug, but generally they showed strong resilience and tolerance to the pests and diseases. So the Brazilian green dwarf coconut is a bigger coconut. It can carry as much as 750 milliliters of water. The bunches can vary between 20 and 25 nuts. They are very tolerant to disease and pests. They produce a lot of coconuts. It is a superior coconut. It is the best coconut in Guyana right now, in my opinion. If you look at it, it is a green coconut. It is aesthetically pleasing. And the amount of coconuts each tree produces makes it very competitive.
4: Find the Brazilian. First time we plant it, well, when the Brazilian come, they give to the farmer, we get last.
5: Right.
4: And we very treat them. Every day we come to the farm, we walk to the tree and check, we got cockle, just bore them and eat them.
5: Mm-hmm.
4: And I just treat them with medicine.
5: Right.
4: Treat them. Because I get manicure the first time, you try the first. Or first stock to spray the root.
5: Mm-hmm.
4: And I get it for beer very fast.
5: Right.
4: Because very treatment up to mole. If you look at it, watch, it's mole here.
5: Mm-hmm.
4: Foul mole and some of the straw on it.
5: Mm-hmm.
4: And like manure, like if the rain fall, we take manure and spread it on the root.
0: Mr. Lika Ramrich of number 43 village Quarantine, whose farm was among those visited by the Cohiba team, said it's only been 18 months since he planted his green dwarf seedlings, and already the trees are coming into production.
6: Today I'm looking at my coconut farm. I've been planting this Brazilian variety for that's over 18 months now, and I see it start producing. You know, I saw it as a variety, look like it has a lot of potential. Like I do both the Suriname variety and this as well. And I have the experience, I can tell you that it has the potential, and I think we can do well. It can do well in Guyana. And I'm happy now that they are bringing in the newer variety, which is the hybrid. And I'm sure that we can make much of it once it is here.
7: The government's policy of assisting farmers generally with clearing lands and helping them generally to grow their estates, what are your thoughts on how that program has impacted the coconut industry?
6: I think it's a good initiative by the government. It's welcomed by farmers, and I think that support would move the coconut industry leaps ahead. I think that's what we need presently now to build the coconut industry up.
0: The Cohebra team also visited one of the newest coconut farms established in the Molson Creek Back Dam on the Carentine. He is Mr. Kalin Nizamuddin, known as Saddam. He says he plans to go large into the cultivation of the green dwarf variety.
8: I have 3 plots of land. Each plot is about 7.5 acres. And all cultivate with coconuts. From the dam right to around, cultivate coconut. We have like more than 1,000 Brazilian nuts. And I think some also of the Philippine nuts I have. I'm looking to expand more on this aspect of agriculture. Hopefully that I can get some more land and keep expanding into it.
7: Okay.
8: This tree is already close to about 2 years, actually 2 years. We hand plant them ourselves and designed the land to suit the nuts. If you can look in the drain, we have adequate water to deal with it. And they started to show some signs of bearing now, because you see fruits on the... most of them started to bust. Most of them started to...
0: Most of the new coconut farms across the country are utilizing an intercropping system to ensure that they are able to earn while waiting on the coconut trees to begin production in 2 to 3 years. Most farmers are intercropping with plantains and bananas, and some with pineapples, ensuring that within 9 months, their farms begin to provide income that helps in its maintenance. General Manager of the Hope Estate, Mr. Ricky Rupchan, has described the green dwarf variety as a game changer for the coconut water production sector, a now thriving business in Guyana.
1: These are the 2 main varieties that are demand in Guyana currently. In my left hand here is the Brazilian green dwarf, and in my right is what you call the Suriname brown. People know it commonly as 18 month or the dwarf variety in Guyana. So you could see the difference in the size, right? You have the Brazilian and the 18 months. What we're going to demonstrate now today is the volume of water. This Brazilian green dwarf came from a tree that is just about 3 years and 2 months old. And this one about the same age. So we'll do the demonstration in terms of the volume of the water. We'll measure the volume of water in the 18-month variety, and then compare that with the Brazilian green dwarf. Right. So that's it. I have a measuring cylinder here. So you have about 350, just above 350 mils, right? So you must take note that the volume of water in the Brazilian variety will increase with the age of the coconut plant. This variety, as I mentioned, this coconut, as I mentioned, came from a very young plant. So I'm going to measure here now. Remember the 80 month has about just about 350 mils. So there you go. So there is about 500 mils. So I'll have to empty this and add the rest. So we'll add again, and you have an additional 70 mils. So this one average about 570 mils. But as a Brazilian variety, as I said, the tree becomes more mature, it will average out about 7 to 750 mils, and it's very sweet, and that is why I encourage farmers to plant this variety. Yeah. This is two of the seedlings that we produce. This is the 18 months, and this is the Brazilian Green Dwarf at the very early stages of germination. So you could see the size difference as well. So the Brazilian Green Dwarf is actually superior to the 18 months, but farmers have different preferences, and we supply based on what they desire.
0: Guyana's Brazilian partner in the coconut industry revitalization program, Cohibra, is a family-owned company founded by Lert Gurgel Barre. Since 1986, it has been engaged in genetic selection, production of coconut palm seeds and seedlings. Throughout its history, it has partnered with Embrapa, Brazil's version of NARI, and serves small, medium, and large-scale producers in Brazil and overseas.
9: Welcome to the President's Diary, where we bring you a closer look at President Dr. Mohamed Irfan Ali's engagements and the initiatives shaping Guyana's continued transformation. On the 34th anniversary of the historic elections of October 5, 1992, President Irfan Ali made a statement via social media, pledging to spend the rest of his term visiting every community to unite the nation.
10: The mission as your president is therefore not confined to driving a process of sustainable and inclusive prosperity. It is also, as I have proclaimed since my first day in office, is to help build a more united Guyana. That is the purpose of One Guyana. One Guyana is a national commitment. It means that the fruits of development must be national in scope and enjoyed by everyone.
9: On Monday, the Guyana Development Bank came into operation, representing the delivery of an important manifesto commitment by the government to build an inclusive financial architecture where no citizen is left behind in our nation's transformation.
10: The goal is to help you establish a business so that you can grow your family, you can sustain your livelihood, you can embark on larger scale projects, and you can be empowered to be the best you can be. Through the Guyana Development Bank, we want this opportunity to reach the unreached, every woman, persons living with disability, our young people, our farmers, every single stakeholder. We want the Development Bank to reach you, to give you the opportunity to be able to open up that window, that door of success for you.
9: President Ali, through a social media statement, addressed how his administration was able to climb out of debt from more than 900% of GDP in 1992 to below 30% today.
10: The IMF in 2025 Debt Sustainability Analysis classified Guyana as facing a low risk of external and overall debt distress, improved from the moderate assessment in 2023. Its baseline forecasts anticipate that public debt will begin declining after 2026 and stabilize at roughly 25% of GDP through 2034.
9: On Tuesday evening, President Ali and First Lady Mistress Aria Ali hosted a reception for a number of senior government officials from across the region, including more than a dozen tourism ministers from the Caribbean and delegates attending the Caribbean Tourism Organization's CTO State of the Tourism Industry Conference, SOTIC. At the opening of the Caribbean Tourism Organization's State of the Tourism Industry Conference, SOTIC 2026, President Ali called on governments, investors, and tourism businesses to scale up their thinking and investment. He named transport links as the region's biggest disadvantage. To fix that, he said the region must invest in infrastructure.
11: An airport today is not an airport of yesterday. It's not an airport for persons to come in and go out. The airport itself must be able to tell a story and present a picture. That is why you're seeing tremendous investment in airports, air hubs that allow an experience to be had. Here in Guyana, we embrace this change. That is why we're investing in Terminal 2, not only as a new terminal, but as a terminal that will tell the story of Guyana and where Guyana aspires to be.
9: This brings us to the end of this week's President's Diary, capturing the ongoing service and leadership of His Excellency President Dr. Mohamed Irfan Ali. Join us next week as we continue to bring you closer to the President's engagements and the developments shaping Guyana's future.

0: up to $3 million for your business with no collateral and no interest. The Caribbean's tourism leaders gather in Georgetown. 115 health workers graduate, and NARI gets new vehicles for the season. 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
1: We begin with a story that many small businesses have been waiting for.
0: 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You must also be compliant with NIS and GRE.
1: Approved loans are paid straight into your bank account. 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
0: From small business to big business, tourism. For the first time, Guyana is hosting the Caribbean Tourism Organization's State of the Tourism Industry Conference, or SOTIC. Tourism officials and industry leaders from across the region have been meeting at the Atlantic Suites by Hyatt from October 5 to 9 to look at the future of Caribbean tourism.
2: We received a very inspirational charge from His Excellency yesterday urging us to scale up our thinking, to scale up our collaboration, but more importantly, to scale up the investment. Ghana is taking some bold steps in preparing our economy for diversification, sustainability, and the sectors that will really continue to support our economy and insulate it from external shocks, whether it's geopolitics or the wars around the world that can have either a positive or negative effect on revenue from oil and gas resources. So we cannot, as a country, risk putting all of our eggs in one basket.
0: Agriculture Month continues. At Good Intent this week, farmers and residents took their concerns straight to the ministry. Minister within the Ministry of Agriculture, Vikas Ramkison, met them with themes from the NDIA, NARI, and the MMADA. And extension officers are getting around faster. On Tuesday, NARI received 5 pickups, 6 ATVs, and 12 motorcycles, bought under the Agricultural Infrastructure Development Program, with funding from the CARICOM Development Fund.
3: This is at a cost of approximately $60 million. I want NARI, as I said, NARI is the premier resource institution for us in this country. We are ensuring that NARI provide the kind of facilities so that NARI can be equipped to provide the necessary guidance to us, because you know food security is important.
0: 115 health workers graduated this week from the first Goal and Metaversity Health Sciences program. They studied areas such as critical care nursing, cardiology, diabetes management, infection control, mental health, and nutrition. The courses were online, so most of them kept working in hospitals and clinics while they studied.
4: Healthcare professionals, we are supposed to help people, right? And we have to have a different attitude if we are going to be helpful to people. And a lot of this got to do with empathy. A lot of this got to do with understanding what this person is experiencing. A lot of this got to be extending kindness to people. And I think if we can do that with the kind of knowledge that we have, then you would be a world-class professional person.
0: From healthcare to oil and gas. 30 more young Guyanese have started training for jobs in the oil and gas sector. They were inducted on Monday into the Advanced Diploma in Oil and Gas at the Ghana Technical Training College, Inc., GTTC, at its new campus in Port Morant, Barbies. This is the sixth group of trainees, and only the second to train at the Port Morant campus.
5: Machines can be imported, steel can be shipped, capital can be borrowed, but the skilled hands and trained minds that design, build, operate, maintain, and protect a modern economy must be developed, and they must be developed deliberately.
0: On the West Bank Demerara, truck operators will soon have their own place. On Friday, Minister of Housing Colin Crowell inspected the 24-acre truck parking facility at Hermitage Wheels, where works are about 75% complete. Six contractors are working across six lots. Four are due to be finished within a month, and the other two before the year ends. Lighting will be installed so operators can use the site after working hours. Truckers will be able to park, service, and maintain their vehicles there, instead of in residential neighborhoods. Hermitage is one of two facilities planned for Region 3. The Grove site on the East Bank will open first. The ministry will announce fees and operating arrangements in the coming days. From new loans for small businesses to new graduates ready to serve, it's been a busy week. Agriculture Month rolls on, and we will bring you more of it next week. That's your weekly digest.
6: That has brought us to the end of Information for Nation Building. This program serves to bring you updates on the work and initiatives being undertaken by the Government of Guyana.
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1: 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Sarojini Singh of Perseverance Maikoni, East Coast, Demerara. 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Or all somewhere else in the country. Here's a message for you. You are requested to meet with the Director of Public Prosecutions, Lot 1, Seawall Flats, Eve Leary, Kingston, Georgetown, or make urgent contact by telephone number 226-0719 on or before Friday, October 16, 2026. I'll repeat that message. You are requested to meet with the Director of Public Prosecutions, Lot 1, Seawall Flats, Eve Leary, Kingston, Georgetown, or make urgent contact by telephone number 226-0719 on or before Friday, October 16, 2026. This message is sent by the Director of Public Prosecutions and is for Juniel Elcock of Sarah Lodge, Stuartville, West Coast, Demerara, Kausilia Sukram of Lot 386 Zealot, East Bank, Essequibo, Alian Daniels of Lot 8 Tushin New Scheme, East Bank, Essequibo, Anaya Abrams of Inner Bagotsville, West Bank, Demerara, Mario France of Lot 95 Stuartville, Old Road, West Coast, Demerara, Amrita Capaldio of Lot 90 Dekendron Housing Scheme, West Coast, Demerara, Jelena Shepherd of Lot 110 Section C Enterprise, East Coast, Demerara, Kayla Simon of Lot 98 Noble Street Friendship, East Coast, Demerara, Sarojini Singh of Perseverance Maikoni, East Coast, Demerara, and Kensia Williams of Lot 313 Phase 1 South Better Hope, East Coast, Demerara, or all somewhere else in the country. Calling Juanita Josiah of Lot 38 Collins Street, Victoria, East Coast, Demerara, Shion Cosbert of Lot 15 Haslington Public Road, East Coast, Demerara, Bertisha Bell of Lot 199 Dazzle Housing Scheme, East Coast, Demerara, Chantel Wilkie of Lot 27 Area G Ogle, East Coast, Demerara, Alicia Plass of Lot 476 Block X Liliendahl, East Coast, Demerara, Aliyah Abdullah of Lot 5 Tuckville Terrace, East Le Penitence, Georgetown, O.J. Samuel Smith of Lot 443 Tank Street Grove, East Bank, Demerara, Shara Grant of Lot 631 Diamond Housing Scheme, East Bank, Demerara, Ushara Moses of Lot 10 Bagotstown, East Bank, Demerara, Vanetta Anderson of Lot 154A Friendship Squatting Area, East Bank, Demerara, or all somewhere else in the country. Here is a message for you. You are requested to meet with the Director of Public Prosecutions, Lot 1, Seawall Flats, Eve Leary, Kingston, Georgetown, or make urgent contact by telephone number 226-0719 on or before Friday, October 16, 2026. I'll repeat that message. You are requested to meet with the Director of Public Prosecutions, Lot 1, Seawall Flats, Eve Leary, Kingston, Georgetown, or make urgent contact by telephone number 226-0719 on or before Friday, October 16, 2026. This message is sent by the Director of Public Prosecutions and is for Juanita Josiah of Lot 38 Collins Street, Victoria, East Coast, Demerara, Shion Cosbert of Lot 15 Haslington Public Road, East 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Coast, Demerara. Aliyah Abdullah of Lot 5 Tuckville Terrace, East Lebanon's, Georgetown. O.J. Samuel Smith of Lot 443 Tank Street Grove, East Bank, Demerara. Shara Grant of Lot 631 Diamond Housing Scheme, East Bank, Demerara. Oshara Moses of Lot 10 Bagotstown, East Bank, Demerara. And Vanetta Anderson of Lot 154A Friendship Squatting Area, East Bank, Demerara. Or all somewhere else in the country. Calling Shatifa Williams of Lot 352 East Street, North Cummingsburg, Georgetown. Syria Gittins of Lot 91 Thomas Street, Kitty, Georgetown. Maria Narine of Lot 255 Earls Avenue, Sobrianville, Georgetown. Cassia Katow of St. Cuthbert's Mission, Linden Suzdike Highway. Aklima Rashid of Wellington Park Estate, Quarantine, Berbice. Ariane Rose Chiang of St. Ignatius Village, Central Lethem, Region 9. Roseanne France of Central Amelia's Ward, Mackenzie, Linden, Region 10. Trinace Lambert of Lot 329, Block 22, Wismer, Linden, Region 10. And Monifa Trotman of Lot 36, Stuart Park, Christianburg, Wismer, Linden, Region 10. Or all somewhere else in the country. Here is a message for you. You are requested to meet with the Director of Public Prosecutions, Lot 1, Seawall Flats, Eve Leary, Kingston, Georgetown, or make urgent contact by telephone number 226-0719 on or before Friday, October 16, 2026. I'll repeat that message. You are requested to meet with the Director of Public Prosecutions, Lot 1, Seawall Flats, Eve Leary, Kingston, Georgetown, or make urgent contact by telephone number 226-0719 on or before Friday, October 16, 2026. This message is sent by the Director of Public Prosecutions and is for Shatifa Williams of Lot 352 East Street, North Cummingsburg, Georgetown. Syria Gittins of Lot 91 Thomas Street, Kitty, Georgetown. Maria Narine of Lot 255 Earls Avenue, Sobrianville, Georgetown. Cassia Katow of St. Cuthbert's Mission, Linden Suzdike Highway. Aklima Rashid of Wellington Park Estate, Quarantine, Berbice. Ariane Rose Chiang of St. Ignatius Village, Central Lethem, Region 9. Roseanne France of Central Amelia's Ward, Mackenzie, Linden, Region 10. Trinace Lambert of Lot 329, Block 22, Wismer, Linden, Region 10. And Monifa Trotman of Lot 36, Stuart Park, Christianburg, Wismer, Linden, Region 10. Or all somewhere else in the country.
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0: With over 123,000 followers and growing, NCN continues to lead in the digital space with the launch of our NCN app. To tell us more, I'm joined by technical and digital media colleagues, Devon and Shaquan.
1: Thank you, Michelle. 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
2: 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This is big time stuff. Why do I say that? 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
2: That's streaming. Correct.
1: This is awesome. This is awesome. And members of the diaspora could lock in and you could look at the news. You don't have to wait until 6. You could still see news pieces and other updates on the app as you update the other digital platforms.
2: Of course. And so the important thing is too, not only do you get the news on the TV section of the app, but you're able to get all of our other live broadcasts.
1: This is a transition from traditional broadcasting media platforms to digital. This is awesome.
2: The answer is we got to evolve. If we want to keep up with what's happening in our world, we have to be able to give people news now. One of the things our CEO here at NCN says a lot of the time is that the deadline for news is no longer at 6 o'clock.
1: Yeah.
2: It is right now.
1: It's right
2: now. We have to be able to answer that question. And we've been able to do that through the development of this app and now through promoting. You can download the NCN app very simply. 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
1: BBC News with Emily Thomas. The International Monetary Fund says the world economy has shown resilience due to strong investment in AI offsetting the energy shock from the war in the Middle East. But the IMF's chief economist has warned that economic resilience is reaching its limit. From Bangkok, here's our economics editor, Faisal Islam.
2: There's two things going on. That you have, obviously, the energy shock, which endures from the Strait of Hormuz. But at the same time, we have this great engine of growth, which is astonishing amounts of investment in AI. That positive story has balanced off the negatives of an energy shock. And the overall story so far is one of surprising resilience. And certainly some of the countries that had been downgraded aggressively and understandably 6 months ago, when the Strait of Hormuz was first blocked after the US-Israel-Iran war started, are finding their growth for this year being revised back up.
1: A leading human rights organisation in Iraq has told the BBC that the Iraqi government needs to protect women who speak out about sexual violence. The Iraqi Observatory of Human Rights said activists and survivors face threats and incitement, calling on the authorities to investigate these two as crimes. Sally Nabil reports.
3: Many Iraqi women tell us they have to live with various forms of sexual violence, including rape. What compounds the situation is that they are crimes they feel they can hardly speak about. There is a culture of silence that shames any woman who breaks that social taboo. A lot of cases go unnoticed because of that stigma and also due to survivors' lack of trust in state institutions.
1: Ukraine's former commander-in-chief has told the BBC that his country has broken Russia's ability to advance and so stabilised the front line. General Oleksandr Sirsky spoke to our correspondent Abdujalil Abdurasulov.
4: Russian losses are up to six times higher than Ukrainian losses thanks to new technologies and tactics used by Kyiv, General Sirsky claims. He believes that because of such heavy casualties, Moscow's troops are simply unable to launch major offensives now. According to General Sirsky, for the first 6 months of this year, the total gain of Russian forces in Ukraine was 61 square kilometers. General Sirsky argues that success on the battlefield will bring peace negotiations closer and allow Kyiv to hold talks with Moscow on equal terms.
1: A major international study of dementia has predicted that by 2050, the number of new people diagnosed with the condition will double to more than 24 million annually. The research said that women will be disproportionately affected and demand for care will explode. BBC News. Another day of protests are beginning in France over poor conditions at high schools, with marches and demonstrations in several cities. The protests, which are backed by unions and far-left politicians, started last month and have led to widespread school closures and violent clashes. The National Student Union has described the government's promise of 3,000 substitute teachers as crumbs. Bulgaria says two more cargo ships have been hit by drones off its Black Sea coast in what the EU says is another escalation of Russia's war in Ukraine. The Prime Minister, Ruman Radev, has summoned Moscow's ambassador. Here's Nick Thorpe.
5: According to the Bulgarian authorities, the two cargo ships were hit by multiple drones in the early hours of Tuesday morning. Several crew members were lightly injured. The ships were just outside Bulgaria's territorial waters. The Bulgarian Prime Minister, Ruman Radev, said he was calling in the Russian ambassador to Sofia for what he called a conversation. With the port of Odessa largely unusable because of Russian attacks, Ukraine increasingly depends on a sea lane down the western Black Sea coast to export its grain and import diesel.
1: The risk of famine is growing in parts of Sudan devastated by its 3.5-year civil war. The IPC, which monitors food crises worldwide, says hunger and malnutrition are worsening in the Darfur and Kordofan regions. Severe drought and a shortage of aid are adding to the effects of the fighting. The conflict has forced millions of people from their homes. Pope Leo will go into hospital on Tuesday for surgery to remove a lump found on his lung. The Pope himself had announced the news during Sunday's weekly prayers. The Holy See said the operation would be carried out at Gemelli Hospital in Rome, but didn't specify when exactly it would take place. The Pope's schedule has been cleared for just over a week to allow him to recover. BBC News.
0: You're with us on The Voice of Guyana. At this point, we've got one announcement of death and three messages, I beg your pardon. Oh, in fact, that's four messages.

0: The death is an angst of Ursula Cornelius Rose Lela of Lot 30 Norton Street, Wortmanville, Georgetown, aged 86, former employee of GEC, also known as GPL, who died on Sunday, October 4. She was the daughter of the late Vincent Cashmere Rose and Ivy Farrell Rose, wife of the late Aubrey Stanislaus Lela, mother of David Lela, Shemaine Lela, and the late Sharon Tricia Rose Lela, sister of Rita Smith and the late Eileen and others, aunt of Trudell Smith, Wandell Smith, Tracy Smith, Shondell Smith, Diane Smith, and others, friend of Pastor John Smith, Pastor Eulalie Balls, Dr. Carlos Martin, Dr. Felicity White, Dr. Torres, Dr. Michael, ICU doctor, nurses of ICU, nurses and doctor of GPHC Main Operating Theater, Ulrich Kors, Cicely Serez, Barbara Lewis, Valette Pilgrim, Pat Peer, Joan Van Slykman, Shannon, Kevin, Shane, Kellon, Gloria Husbands, and others. The funeral of Ursula Cornelius Rose Lela will be held on Wednesday, October 21. Viewing will be held at the Likens Funeral Home from 13 hours to 14 hours, thence the Central Assembly of God Church Diplomat Center for funeral service from 15 hours, followed by interment at the Lerpentier Cemetery. The National Communications Network Radio extends sympathy to the relatives and friends of Ursula Cornelius Rose Lela of Lot 30, Norton Street, Wortmanville, Georgetown, aged 86, former employee of GEC, also known as GPL, who died on Sunday, October 4. And now for the messages. Calling Sharifa Rahim of Lot 29, Bennett Dam, Rosignol West, Bank Berbice, Avishkar Girdari of Lot 29, Bennett Dam, Rosignol West Bank, Berbice, Steve Pertab of Lot 21, F. D. Edward Village, West Bank, Berbice, Radish Bickery of D. Edward Village, West Bank, Berbice, Tej Narayan Amrao of Lot 29, E. D. Edward Village, in fact, Lot 29, D. Edward Village, West Bank, Demerara, West Bank, Berbice, and Samlal Singh of D. Edward Village, West Bank, Berbice, are all somewhere else in the country. Here's a message for you. You are requested to attend the Blairmont Magistrates Court on Tuesday, the 13th of October at 8:30. I'll repeat that message. You are requested to attend the Blairmont Magistrates Court on Tuesday, the 13th of October at 8:30. This message is sent by the Commissioner of Police and is for Sharifa Rahim of Lot 29, Bennett Dam, Rosignol, West Bank, Berbice, Avishkar Girdari of Lot 29, Bennett Dam, Rosignol, West Bank, Berbice, Steve Pertab of Lot 21, F. D. Edward Village, West Bank, Berbice, Radish Bickery of D. Edward Village, West Bank, Berbice, Tej Narayan Amrao of Lot 29E, D. Edward Village, West Bank, Berbice, and Samlal Singh of D. Edward Village, West Bank, Berbice are all somewhere else in the country.
1: 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Amrita Capaldio of Lot 90 Dekendron Housing Scheme West Coast Demerara. Jelena Shepherd of Lot 110 Section C Enterprise East Coast Demerara. Kayla Simon of Lot 98 Noble Street Friendship East Coast Demerara. Sarojini Singh of Perseverance Maikoni, East Coast Demerara, and Kensia Williams of Lot 313 Phase 1 South Better Hope East Coast Demerara, or all somewhere else in the country. 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You are requested to meet with the Director of Public Prosecutions, Lot 1 Seawall Flats, Eve Leary, Kingston, Georgetown, or make urgent contact by telephone number 226-0719 on or before Friday, October 16, 2026. I'll repeat that message. You are requested to meet with the Director of Public Prosecutions, Lot 1 Seawall Flats, Eve Leary, Kingston, Georgetown, or make urgent contact by telephone number 226-0719 on or before Friday, October 16, 2026. This message is sent by the Director of Public Prosecutions and is for Juniel Elcock of Sarah Lodge, Stuartville, West Coast, Demerara, Kausilia Sukram of Lot 386 Zealot Eastbank, Essequibo, Alian Daniels of Lot 8 Tushin New Scheme, Eastbank, Essequibo, Anaya Abrams of Inner Bagotsville, Westbank, Demerara, Mario France of Lot 95 Stuartville, Old Road, West Coast, Demerara, Amrita Capaldio of Lot 90 Dekendron Housing Scheme, West Coast, Demerara, Jelena Shepherd of Lot 110 Section C Enterprise, East Coast, Demerara, Kayla Simon of Lot 98 Noble Street Friendship, East Coast, Demerara, Sarojini Singh of Perseverance Maikoni, East Coast, Demerara, and Kensia Williams of Lot 313 Phase 1 South Better Hope, East Coast, Demerara, or all somewhere else in the country. Calling Juanita Josiah of Lot 38 Collins Street, Victoria, East Coast, Demerara, Shion Cosbert of Lot 15 Haslington Public Road, East Coast, Demerara, Bertisha Bell of Lot 199 Dazzle Housing Scheme, East Coast, Demerara, Chantel Wilkie of Lot 27 Area G Ogle, East Coast, Demerara, Alicia Plass of Lot 476 Block X Liliendahl, East Coast, Demerara, Aliyah Abdullah of Lot 5 Tuckville Terrace, East La Penitence, Georgetown, O.J. Samuel Smith of Lot 443 Tank Street Grove, Eastbank, Demerara, Shara Grant of Lot 631 Diamond Housing Scheme, Eastbank, Demerara, Ushara Moses of Lot 10 Bagotstown, Eastbank, Demerara, Vanetta Anderson of Lot 154A Friendship Squatting Area, Eastbank, Demerara, or all somewhere else in the country. Here is a message for you. You are

0: Larry Kingston, Georgetown, or make urgent contact by telephone number 226-0719 on or before Friday, October 16, 2026. This message is sent by the Director of Public Prosecutions and is for Juanita Josiah of Lot 38 Collins Street, Victoria, East Coast, Demerara. Cheyenne Cosbert of Lot 15 Haslington Public Road, East Coast, Demerara. Bertisha Bell of Lot 199 Dazzle Housing Scheme, East Coast, Demerara. Chantel Wilkie of Lot 27 Area G, Ogle, East Coast, Demerara. Alicia Plass of Lot 476 Block X, Liliendale, East Coast, Demerara. Aliyah Abdullah of Lot 5 Tuckville Terrace, East Lepenitence, Georgetown. O.J. Samuel Smith of Lot 443 Tank Street Grove, East Bank, Demerara. Shara Grant of Lot 631 Diamond Housing Scheme, East Bank, Demerara. 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And Vanetta Anderson of Lot 154A Friendship Squatting Area, East Bank, Demerara. Or all somewhere else in the country. Calling Shatifa Williams of Lot 352 East Street, North Cummingsburg, Georgetown. Syria Gittins of Lot 91 Thomas Street, Kitty, Georgetown. Maria Narine of Lot 255 Earls Avenue, Sobrianville, Georgetown. Cassia Katow of St. Cuthbert's Mission, Linden Suzdike Highway. Aklima Rashid of Wellington Park Estate, Quarantine, Berbice. Ariane Rose Chiang of St. Ignatius Village, Central Lethem, Region 9. Roseanne France of Central Amelia's Ward, Mackenzie, Linden, Region 10. Trinace Lambert of Lot 329, Block 22, Wismer, Linden, Region 10. And Monifa Trotman of Lot 36, Stuart Park, Christianburg, Wismer, Linden, Region 10. Or all somewhere else in the country. Here is a message for you. You are requested to meet with the Director of Public Prosecutions, Lot 1, Seawall Flats, Eve Leary, Kingston, Georgetown, or make urgent contact by telephone number 226-0719 on or before Friday, October 16, 2026. I'll repeat that message. You are requested to meet with the Director of Public Prosecutions, Lot 1, Seawall Flats, Eve Leary, Kingston, Georgetown, or make urgent contact by telephone number 226-0719 on or before Friday, October 16, 2026. This message is sent by the Director of Public Prosecutions and is for Shatifa Williams of Lot 352 East Street, North Cummingsburg, Georgetown. Syria Gittins of Lot 91 Thomas Street, Kitty, Georgetown. Maria Narine of Lot 255 Earls Avenue, Sobrianville, Georgetown. Cassia Katow of St. Cuthbert's Mission, Linden Suzdike Highway. Aklima Rashid of Wellington Park Estate, Quarantine, Berbice. Ariane Rose Chiang of St. Ignatius Village, Central Lethem, Region 9. Roseanne France of Central Amelia's Ward, Mackenzie, Linden, Region 10. Trinace Lambert of Lot 329, Block 22, Wismer, Linden, Region 10. And Monifa Trotman of Lot 36, Stuart Park, Christianburg, Wismer, Linden, Region 10. Or all somewhere else in the country.
1: The next scheduled announcement of death and messages can be heard at 7 hours, 35, 86 hours, 20. Good morning. It is Tuesday, the 13th of October, 2026. How are you today? Welcome to The Breakfast Show. I am Deborah Francis. Great to be with you as always. It's a brand new day. We've got a delayed start to our program because we've had so many messages. Nonetheless, happy that you're here. It's a brand new day, new grace, new mercy, a new slate for you to do something extraordinary today. And I hope that you will step into that with your awesomeness, with all of your awesomeness. And you will do just that. You will accomplish a great day. You will accomplish something that you've never accomplished before. You will go out there, you will do your thing, like we say, and ensure that you do it well so that the world can be a better place, a much better place than you have found it. So welcome to The Breakfast Show. I'm Deborah Francis. I did say that. It doesn't

0: Hard to say twice. Let's get to our inspirational dose of wisdom. And then we've got our very first song, which I hope you will dance. I hope by now you're out of bed, you are in the shower, having breakfast, on your way to work, on your way to school, doing what you do on a regular Tuesday. How about that? I hope you're not in bed. If you are in bed, it means that you're living a good life. Or maybe you just came off work. 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You never know. No judgment. Enjoy your rest. How about that? 621.
1: I am Winsome Henry, and here is your inspirational dose of wisdom. Leave a little kindness everywhere. 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I am Winsome Henry, and that was your dose of wisdom.
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0: When the Going Gets Tough, I tell you, that's a beautiful song, beautiful rhythm as well, and good message too. That was Billy Ocean there as we start our program off this morning. We're running close on time, so let's get to our weather forecast, our economic report, Burbies Bridge Ferry Crossing. Weather forecast is coming from the National Weather Watch Center.
1: With the check of the weather, I am Janaya Johnson. Sunny skies are expected during the morning, becoming cloudy from late morning into the early afternoon, with scattered showers and isolated thunderstorms developing over inland areas. Rainfall is expected to be between 10 and 20 millimeters. For the wind, a moderate to fresh northeast to easterly breeze is expected. Maximum temperatures will range from 32 degrees Celsius to 34 degrees Celsius along the coast, and from 34 degrees Celsius to 37 degrees Celsius everywhere. The public is reminded that the spring tide advisory remains in effect until this evening. During this period of high tide, higher than normal water levels may overtop sea and river defenses, flood low-lying coastal and riverine areas, and create hazardous conditions along shorelines and waterways. Now for your extended forecast. On Wednesday afternoon, cloudy skies with scattered showers and isolated thunderstorms over inland areas. Until next time, be safe and have a great day.

Hello there. Let's tell you what's happening with the price of gold for the economic report. The price of gold, being the second fix, is $4,171.90 per ounce. The gross price is $828,121 per ounce. The net price or take-home pay is $766,012 per ounce, or $38,301 per penny weight. The selling price is $844,121 per ounce. And now for the foreign exchange rates according to the non-bank cambio, buying and selling respectively. For the US dollar, $207.98 and $210.45. For the Canadian dollar, $146.25 and $147.95. For the euro, $233.01 and $236.09. For the sterling, $275.03 and $278.52. For the Barbados dollar, $84.46. For the TT dollar, $1.32. And finally, for the Eastern Caribbean dollar, $65.64. I'm Kieran Moria, and this has been your economic report as of October 12, 2026, as issued by the Bank of Guyana.

out there, and here are your ferry schedules for today, Tuesday, October 13, as issued by the Transport and Harbors Department. From Perica to Suriname, the ferry leaves at 9 hours, 16 hours, and 18 hours. From Suriname to Perica, the ferry leaves at 15 hours, 19 hours. From Perica to Wakenham, the ferry departs at 16 hours. From Legwan to Perica, the ferry departs at 10 hours and 16 hours 30. And Perica to Legwan at 15 hours 30. That's all for your ferry schedules for today, Tuesday, October 13, as issued by the Transport and Harbors Department.

Careful driving saves lives. On today's program, we focus on proper steering and vehicle control. Drivers should always maintain a firm but relaxed grip on the steering wheel and avoid unsafe practices like crossing hands or steering with one hand unnecessarily. Good control allows you to respond quickly to sudden hazards. Safe steering is not about speed. It's about precision and responsibility. And remember, careful driving saves lives. 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Listen again tomorrow for another program.

You've been listening there to Road Safety Talk, which came from the Traffic Department of the Guyana Police Force. You can join us again tomorrow at 6:30 for another edition of Road Safety Talk.

morning. It is the Tuesday, the 13th of October, 2026. I hope that you're well today. This is The Breakfast Show. Happy to have you with us and certainly hope that you will have yourself a wonderful day today. And those celebrating a birthday today, happy birthday to you. If it's your anniversary, happy anniversary as well. Just want to wish you a great day today. Be safe on the outside, guys. I mean, so much is happening on a regular basis sometimes. It's just so difficult to keep up. But be safe on the outside, wherever it is you are, and have yourself a great day.

0: All right, guys, 6:34. So let's get to the Guyana Power and Light. They have indicated to us that the scheduled maintenance works at Cane Field and Berbice, which was scheduled for today, has been cancelled. So cancelled, rescheduled, or cancelled? Anyhow, they said cancelled. So therefore, this suggests that it will not happen at all, and or at least for today. So it was scheduled, in fact, for Wednesday, not today. Wednesday, October 14. So they're now saying that that has been cancelled. So please bear that in mind. And this is for those who are living in Canefield. Now, those in Berbice, again, it was scheduled for today, Tuesday. And this is for those from number 54 Village to number 76 Village, number 53 Village to Auckland, and Molson Creek to 76 Village, as well as Republic Road, Strand, New Amsterdam, Kanji to Auckland, Main Road, New Amsterdam to Mara. This has also been postponed. So the work in Berbice and that end, that would have been postponed. Now, for those in Georgetown, you are scheduled to have a power interruption today. 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Hope that you will not be as inconvenienced. Going to the Guyana Water Incorporated. Good morning to all at the Guyana Water Incorporated. Just to let you know that, the Guyana Water Incorporated is advising those who were in region number 5, number 6 village, number 5, number 4, number 3, number 2 village, Cotton Tree, the Edward, Rosignol, and Shieldstown, that your water supply has been restored. But if it is that you're not experiencing the normal flow, you're urged to call the GWI's office. And the GWI's office call center number is 227-8701, 227-8703, 227-8701, 227-8703 for assistance. So please be guided. Those who are also who had an interruption in region number 6, Gibraltar, Chesney, Kilcoy, Fyrish, Cortland, number 1, and Albion, your water service has been restored as well. So I hope that all is well. GWI has a disconnection notice for those on the east coast of Demerara. They're operating from the 12th to the 16th of October. Please pay your bills. Those on the east coast, upper east coast, lower east coast, Demerara, this is region number 10. This is Half Mile, Canvas City, Silver Tongue, Silver City, Christianburg, Sunflower Street. Region number 3 as well. Please, from Schooner to Bushy Park, please all pay your bills so that you will avoid disconnection. This is again for those in region number 6. This Crabwood Creek area. All of Crabwood Creek. 27, 67, 178, 1778, all of them. Please pay your bills. This one here is for those in region number 5. From Belladrum, Champagne, all, please pay your bills. Region number 2, please pay your bills. Region in Georgetown, North Rheinveld, West Rheinveld, Kingston, North Cummingsburg, South Cummingsburg, Queenstown, Border, Lazytown, Stabroek, Working Rest, Newburgh, Workmanville, East Rheinveld, Sophia, Turkine, Section D, MacDoom, Cummings Lodge, Section E, Houston, Sugar Estate, Houston Gardens, Lillian Dahl, Section A, and Patterson. Kitty Campbellville, Sobranieville, Thomas Land, almost all the wards. Please pay your bills in Georgetown. Region 6, pay your bills as well. Adelphi to number 10 village, pay your bills, please. And East Bank of Demerara, Suzdike, Great Diamond, Peters Hall, New Hope, Craig, Prospect, Covent Garden, Eccles, Grove, Hurstelly, Nandy Park Farm. Please pay your bills because GWI has a notice out from the 13th to, from the 12th rather, to the 16th. They're doing disconnection. You don't want to be among those who will be disconnected. I was actually checking the Ministry of Human Services to see whether they've got any ministerial session today for the public, but I have not been able to, well, they have not posted anything. So I know the minister was out of the jurisdiction. I'm not sure whether she's back. So please, guys, if you have an issue that you'd like to have the ministry address, don't hesitate to check the Ministry of Human Services. They are technical people who should be able to be of assistance to you, and they will be able to guide you through the process. You don't always have to engage the minister, but I know how it goes when you're trying to get something done and people are not doing what they've got to do, so you have to escalate it. But we don't always have to escalate it, okay? We just have to ensure that we engage the technical officers and allow them to do their job that they're paid to do. And if it is that they're not doing it, they're not as responsive as you'd want them to be, that's when you can escalate it to the supervisor, or, you know, to the next level. Okay, so the portal for submission of entries into the Mashamani 2027 song competition opens now, but it opened on Monday. So please ensure, if it is that you're interested in participating in any of the competitions, the submissions can be done by the ministry's Facebook. What on earth? What about a website? What about an email address? I mean, the ministry's Facebook page, could that accommodate the volume of the song? Oh well. So they're advising that you can submit your song via the ministry's Facebook page. Okay? So go to the Ministry of Culture, Youth and Sport and submit your song via the Ministry of Culture, Youth and Sports Facebook page. Please do so, because Mashamani is just around the corner. And before you realize it, this year will be done and dusted, and then we're heading into the new year. So please submit your songs, all of your songs in the various categories, whether it be soca, calypso, dancehall. By now, they're hoping that you have your songs. You could submit via the ministry's Facebook page and get that done so that you can be considered for participation, I guess. They didn't give any other information. They just said to submit your songs via the page. So just follow that and probably ask if you need any clarity on that. All right, guys, that'll do it for us. We don't have anything else that we need to bring to you. That is, I think everything else will be covered in the news. I just try not to get ahead of the news and bring you things that you need to know so that you can make informed decisions going forward. Good morning to all the schools, by the way, that are observing Agriculture Month. Just want to say good morning to all of you. My son's school had their display yesterday, so that's great, so that the kids can really understand some of the products we produce in Guyana, and they can have an appreciation for that as well. Also want to let you know, before I go, Magic City Tours, the Ministry of Tourism is actually advising, Guyana Tourism Authority is advising you that Magic City Tours and Transportation Services and the Guyana Tours and Transportation Services, they are not licensed tour operators. So please, guys, if you've got family members coming in, please go to the ministry. They have got a list of certified, approved tour operators. Please have them use those certified operators, because you don't want to get into any issues and persons being overcharged and all sorts of things. The service is not as great as you'd want it to be, and then they leave with a really terrible impression of Guyana. So please ensure that they check the authorized tour operators, which can be found on the Guyana Tourism Authority's Facebook page under Albums 2026 Licensed Tour Operators. So they're advising that Magic City Tours and Transportation Services and Guyana Tours and Transportation Services, they are not licensed tour operators. And so the public is really encouraged to just book with the licensed tour operators, those that come under the Guyana Tourism Authority, to ensure that they are using authorized tourism service providers. That's important for you to note. Also want to let you know that the Ministry of Labor, they've got a Conditions of Work Labor Seminar in Region 10 on Thursday, October 15, 2026 at the RDC Boardroom at 9 a.m. So employers, employees, and representatives of businesses, you are invited to be part of this, the Conditions of Work Labor Seminar. This should be an interesting one because, whew, I tell you, sometimes we work in all sorts of conditions that you know are against the law. You know they are against the law. But who do you go to? What is the process, you know, to engage in those sorts of things? So this is a very important one. So please ensure those in Linden, you take advantage of this opportunity. This again is at RDC Boardroom Linden, Thursday, October 15, 9 a.m. All right, we've got to go now. Let's go to have something to eat. We're cooking some fried okra, and this is coming from Matthew's Guyanese Cooking. Enjoy.
1: It's time for breakfast.
2: Because I'm making nothing other than fried okra.
3: The ingredients that I'm going to need for my fried okra today are, of course, the okra. What I'm going to need to season my okra today is some scallions or green onions, some hot pepper, some chopped tomatoes, some chopped garlic, as well as some sliced onions. I have some salt to taste and some oil to fry up my ingredients. In order to prepare your okra, what you're going to have to do is wash the outsides of the actual okra very thoroughly, so this way you can get them nice and clean. And once you wash it, you want to take like a tea towel or some paper towels and dry them off really well. Once you're done drying them off, you're going to cut off the ends of the okra, and then you're going to go ahead and slice them up into very thin slices. After you've sliced up your okra fairly thinly, what you're going to do is spread it out onto a cookie tray. And with this step, what we're trying to do is allow air to circulate around the okra and dry it out a bit. As you guys know, if water or any moisture comes in contact with the okra, then it turns very slimy when it starts to cook. So what you want to do with this step is go ahead and dry it out. You can either go ahead and put these trays out in the sun for about an hour or two to let them dry, or you can leave them out in your house overnight so this way they can dry out as well. Once your okra has had a chance to properly dry out, either in the sun or in your house overnight, it's time to put the dish together. So in my pot here, I've heated up a few tablespoons of oil. And once it comes up to temperature, I'm going to add in my garlic and my hot pepper. You're just going to stir it around until the garlic and pepper becomes very fragrant. That's going to take about 30 seconds. So what you want to do is make sure to use a big pot when you're frying your okra, depending on the amount of okra you make, of course. I made a pretty good amount, so I used one of the larger pots that I have because I wanted to have enough space to breathe. If the okra is very choked up in the pot, it's going to start to turn slimy. So I've also gone in with all of my onions here, and you're just going to fry up these onions until the onions get a little golden brown around the edges. I really like when I'm cooking my food to let my onions get a little golden brown, so this way it adds more flavor to the dish. After about 2 minutes, my onions got a really nice golden brown color all around the edges, and that's exactly what you want to build up the flavor of this dish. So what I'm going to do now is I'm going to go in with all of my chopped or sliced tomatoes, as well as all of those scallions. Now what we're going to do is we're going to cook this mixture for about 5 minutes, or just until those tomatoes break down. What you want to do is cook out most of the moisture from those tomatoes, because as I said before, the more moisture that's in this dish, the more slimy the okra is going to be. So you have to cook those tomatoes for a little while, so this way some of that moisture can draw out. All right, guys, the tomatoes have been frying up with the other seasonings in the oil for about 5 minutes now. They've cooked down and melted away a little bit, and all of the moisture from those tomatoes are gone. You're going to know that that's happened once it starts to catch or stick a little bit at the bottom. So at this point, we're going in with all of the okra, and as soon as you add in the okra, you can go ahead and give it a stir. But after that, you're going to leave it on a medium heat, and this is going to cook for about 20 to 25 minutes, or just until the okra gets some nice golden brown edges and it cooks down quite a lot. You don't want to keep stirring it too much, because if you keep messing with it and stirring it, the okra is actually going to turn slimy. There's a couple of precautions that you have to take when making your fried okra, because if you don't, then the okra is going to turn slimy and it's not going to be that great. So after I'm done stirring it, I'm just going to leave it here. I'm going to leave it on a medium heat. You might even want to put it on a medium low heat so it can get nice and golden brown at a slow pace. It's taken on a few golden brown specks, but it does need to cook down for a little more. Within this 10 minutes, I've only stirred it about twice, and this is the second time right here. I've also switched to a stainless steel spoon because I feel like the plastic or silicone spoons, as well as the wooden spoons, tend to break up the okra a little too much. And I wanted to mention that while you're stirring it, you want to stir very lightly. All of those pieces of okra have taken on a nice golden brown color. Some are a little more dark than others, but I really like that contrast of colors. So throughout the whole cooking process, I only stirred it a handful of times, and I stirred it very lightly whenever I went in, just so we could avoid the sliminess. I'm also going to go in with some salt at this point. If you guys remember, I haven't added any salt until this point. The reason is because whenever you add salt into something, it brings out the moisture. So you don't want to add salt in the beginning, or else it's going to bring out the moisture of the okra and it's going to be very slimy. So I'm going to go ahead and I'm going to dish this out. I'm going to give it a quick taste. Okra, I went ahead and I gave it a taste before I dished it out, and it was absolutely perfect, ready to eat with a nice plate of dal and rice.
4: And breakfast is served.
0: 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So that came from Matthew's Guyanese Cooking. 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
1: Now with your Tuesday morning sports news, I'm Travis Seymour. I'm with me.
0: I beg your pardon. Sports news in a moment. 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
1: Now with your Tuesday morning sports news, I'm Travis Seymour. And with me, Mr. Tyreek Walters. First up, the Rose Hall Tung Poo Nai Pharmacy under 12 team on Sunday advanced to the finals of the Burbage Cricket Board Faisal Jafarali under 12 tournament. They defeated Cotton Tree Cricket Club by a massive 125 runs to the Erie Age Grung. The home team was spearheaded by a brilliant all-round performance from the talented Yafit Khan, who scored a majestic 6-5 and then returned with a ball to take 2 wickets. Rose Hall Tung will now play at Tacomba Park in the finals of the tournament on a date set to be announced. Meanwhile, Rose Hall Kanji Community Centre in Port Moran Community Ground on Saturday will come alive with the host of the semi-final of the Burbage Cricket Board organised KSM Investment 50 over 1st Division Cricket Tournament. The teams involved will be the Rose Hall Tung Namilco Thunderbolt Flower, Rose Hall Kanji Centre, Tacomba Park Cricket Club and Port Moran Cricket Club. The four teams emerged as the winners of the four zones in the Round Robin tournament, which involved a total of 13 teams across the Asian county. In horse racing news now, close to 100 horses are confirmed to run at Sunday's Showdown of Champions. The stage is set for a thrilling race meet at the Port Moran Turf Club on Sunday, October 18th. It was confirmed that Port Moran Sprint Stakes will feature Hot and Lucky, Order and Progress, among others. The Clash at the Big Yard Stakes are expected to feature Here Comes Heidi, Frontline Warrior, Ove, Royal Rocks, Nova Soul, and Daring Move. The feature race is expected to have top horses from Master Z, Jumbo Jet, Jack Dio, and Jace Racing Stables. The Juvenile Invitational 2-year race will honor the late Carlton Blackmouth Pluck, while the feature race will be in honor of Dude Not Shook Shiv Mangal Memorial Clash at the Big Yard Stakes, where the total purse is $1.6 million. Over to you, Tyreek.
2: Shaquille Bubb and Jonathan Jeffrey delivered strong performances to take hard wear on Sunday at the Mr. Universe Bodybuilding Classic held in Medellin, Colombia. Bubb took gold in the junior men's bodybuilding contest in a highly competitive field, while Jonathan Jeffrey captured silver in the men's physique up to 174 centimeters at Mr. Universe, delivering a chisel frame on stage. Contacted by NCN Sport, Vidis Sukram, president of the Ghana Bodybuilding and Fitness Federation, had this to say.
3: It was a smooth event. There were over 200 athletes. Jonathan Jeffrey just came off of a gold medal at CSC and had very tough competition. He managed to come in second in his class in the men's physique. For a competition of that magnitude and of his first semi-pro show, I think it's a good all for Guyana. A silver medal, and Shaquille Bubb, first time competing out of the country, managed to come away with a gold medal.
2: He says the success keeps the momentum and they'll now turn to attention to the Mr. Guyana show.
3: You know, head to our Mr. Guyana on November 13th. Which the competition is looking tough already. We have over 30 athletes already showing interest of competing.
2: Turning our attention now to cricket news, India has taken a 2-1 lead in the 5-match T20 series against the West Indies following a 14-run victory in Indore on Sunday. Abhishek Sharma starred with the bat as the hosts held off a late Windies fight back. More on this report.
1: India took a 2-1 lead in the 5-match T20 series on Sunday with a 14-run spin over the West Indies in Indore on their tour of the subcontinent. India, after being put into bat, managed 223 from their 20 overs. Abhishek Sharma struck a well-played 69 from 30 balls. Ishan Kishan also chipped in with 37 as they made good use of a small ground on a good batting surface. Bowling for the West Indies, Rawson Chase, Shamar Joseph and Shamar Springer took 2 wickets each. When the Maroon men batted, Kamil Puran and Shimon Hetmeyer scored 40s, with 32 from Sharfin Rutherford. Quinton Sampson had 21, but he struggled to put together a lasting partnership. Springer played a nice cameo at the end, worth 35, but they ultimately fell short, finishing on 209 for 7 in their 20 overs. And they also won the series opener by 8 wickets, with Torres winning the second game by 6 wickets. Shamar Springer, speaking after the matchup, says India's bowlers strangled them out of the contest.
4: Yeah, I thought that the Indian guys really executed well today in the middle. Like, it kind of stifled us, and it left us with eventually too much runs at the end. Well, we thought the wicket would play a little better. The ball kept a bit lower than we expected. Also, we thought there may be some dew in the second half, but it wasn't really any dew.
1: The next T20 clash between the West Indies and India is set for Wednesday at 9:30 a.m. local time in Hyderabad, for the final match in the series on Saturday, Bangalore. Travis Seymour for NCN Sport.
2: In cycling news, we tell you that Ghana national road race champion Britton John secured silver in the elite men's road race at the 2026 Caribbean Cycling Championships in the Dominican Republic on Sunday. John finished behind Puerto Rico's Christopher Morales Fontaine, who claimed gold, while Bermuda's Nicholas Narraway took bronze. The result marks John's second regional podium finish in 3 years, following bronze in the 2024 and 10th place finish in Belize last year. His achievement adds to Guyana's regional cycling success, following Aaron Newton's under-23 individual time trial silver medal in 2025.
1: And now finally, a Michael Jordan jersey from his Last Dance season is sold for $40 million, a record for a piece of basketball memorabilia. Jordan wore the Chicago Bulls jersey during Game 2 of the 1998 NBA Finals and has autographed it. He scored a game-high 37 points that evening before ending his last season with the Bulls with a 4-2 series win for his 6th and Finals NBA Championship. He was named Finals MVP in all 6. The only item of sports memorabilia that has cost more is the jersey worn by boss Babe Ruth when he called the shot during the 1932 World Series, which was sold for $24.1 million in 2024. The previous high for a basketball item was a card featuring Jordan and Kobe Bryant from the 2007-2008 season, which sold for $12.9 million last year. And that's your morning sport. I'm Travis Seymour.
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2: The news. 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
1: The news comes to you with the compliments of the National Insurance Scheme. With the lead stories, I am Deborah Francis. Good morning. Leonora Four-Lane Road set for completion in first half of 2027. Cage fish farming expands to 43 communities, boosting hinterland incomes. Final farewell to former opposition leader Robert Corbyn set for Thursday. In the region, PAHO warns of very high measles risk across Americas ahead of mass gatherings. And internationally, UK blames Iran for airbase plot, sanctions to Iranian nationals. Those were your lead stories. The details of these and others in a moment.
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1: Thanks for joining us. Now for the details of the news. Construction of a 7.7-kilometer four-lane road linking Leonora to Canal No. 1, Region 3, is expected to be completed in the first half of 2027, according to Minister of Housing Colin Crowell. The project will transform the existing dam separating Leonora and Groenveld into a major interconnecting road, providing access to the Schooner to Parika Highway currently under construction. During a site inspection on Friday, Minister Crowell said a second phase will extend the roadway towards Canal No. 2, improving connectivity and supporting future residential and commercial development. Meanwhile, approximately 498 acres of land are being developed for housing under the Guyana $9.1 billion Saudi-funded housing infrastructure project. Contractors are currently clearing and preparing the lands for housing construction and house lot allocations aimed at reducing the backlog of applications in Region 3. Crowell said the investments will improve transportation, expand home ownership opportunities, and stimulate economic activity across the region. The food production sector is expected to further take off given the interest shown in the Guyana Development Bank by farmers and agro-producers. President Ali says 30% of applications received since the official launch of the bank are from the agriculture sector.
3: If there is one indication as to how the policy direction is leading to a new wave of excitement, a new wave in agriculture, is this fact. That almost 30% of all the applications so far in development back is in the agricultural sector.
1: The head of state also told farmers that the government is working with commercial banks to introduce preferential interest rates in agricultural loans, similar to those available for low-income housing.
3: Already, we have the commitment from Republic Bank that they're going to set aside resources for agricultural loans at a preferential rate, and we're negotiating that rate, which I hope can be announced even before end of the conference, the end of this week.
1: He further pointed out that Demerara Bank is already offering loans to poultry farmers at an interest rate of 5%. The president said further engagements are on the way with commercial banks to expand access to affordable financing for farmers and agricultural businesses. Cage fish farming has expanded to 43 communities, mostly in the hinterland, where residents are earning more. So says Agriculture Minister Zulfikar Mustafa, noting that the program has grown well beyond its pilot sites at Mainstay, Mashabo, and Lake Kapui in Region 2. Cages are now in Rockstone, Shulinab, Napi, Oriala, Siparuta, and St. Cuthbert's Mission, among other communities. The minister said the program is helping villages tremendously in supplementing their income and at the same time providing necessary proteins for the community. Under the program, the government gives communities cages, fingerlings, and feed, along with technical support and training from the fisheries department. Attorney General Anil Nanlal says Guyana's rapid development is being matched by an expanding legal framework, with new legislation and reforms being introduced to support the country's transformation. Speaking on the Starting Point podcast on Sunday, Nanlal said the government has been strengthening the legal framework since taking office in 2020, particularly in the oil and gas sector. He highlighted the Local Content Act, which aims to protect local employment and strengthen Guyanese businesses, along with recently passed oil spill legislation.
4: The development cannot take place without a commensurate legal architecture to go with it. I've always said that the most transformational projects in whatever field of endeavor requires a legal framework to cradle it.
1: Beyond economic regulations, the Attorney General pointed to reforms within the justice system, particularly changes intended to reduce delays in criminal proceedings. He reminded that preliminary inquiries have been abolished with the intent of reducing the time accused persons spend waiting for a determination on whether their cases should go to trial.
4: Now we have abolished that and we have replaced it with something called paper committal, where the police takes all the evidence, all the statements from the various witnesses. They submit it to the DPP. The DPP reads the paper. If the DPP wishes more information, gets the police to take additional statements, study the file, makes a recommendation.
1: The Attorney General highlighted investments in court infrastructure, judicial appointments, and technology to improve access to justice across Guyana, including hinterland communities. He said the High Court backlog that previously caused delays of 5 to 10 years have been eliminated, but acknowledged that delays persist in the Court of Appeal and in the delivery of judgments. Former opposition leader and PNCR leader Robert Corbyn will be laid to rest following a series of activities celebrating his life and legacy. Corbyn, who died on October 4 at age 78, will be honored with tributes and reflections beginning today at Congress Place Sophia, followed by a wake on Wednesday at the Arthur Chong Conference Center. On Thursday, October 15, his remains will lie at Congress Place from 8 hours before being taken to the Parliament buildings at 9 hours 30. The funeral service will follow at St. Andrew's Kirk from 10 hours 45, with cremation scheduled for 14 hours at Kashi Dam Crematorium West Coast Demerara. Final activities will take place in Linden on Saturday, October 17, including a service at St. Matthew's Presbyterian Church, the committal of ashes in the Demerara River, and interment at a Christianburg's Scots Church Cemetery. Corbyn served Guyana in several ministerial positions and remained a prominent political figure for decades. 7 hours 9 news from the region. The Pan American Health Organization, PAHO, is warning of a very high risk of measles spreading across the Americas, particularly as upcoming religious gatherings in South America are expected to increase regional and international travel. According to PAHO, 55,792 confirmed measles cases and 77 deaths were recorded across 17 countries and territories between January 4 and October 3, representing a nearly five-fold increase compared with the same period in 2025, with Guatemala, Mexico, the United States, Peru, and Canada accounting for 99.5% of cases. PAHO Director Dr. Jarbas Barbosa is urging countries to strengthen vaccination, disease surveillance and rapid response measures, warning that regional immunization coverage remains below the 95% needed to prevent outbreaks, while an estimated 1.6 million children received no measles vaccine in 2025. And finally, in the news of this time internationally, British Prime Minister Andy Burnham has accused Iran's Islamic Revolutionary Guard Corps of almost certainly directing a suspected plot targeting RAF Fairfort, a military base used by American bombers. Speaking in Parliament on Monday, Burnham warned that Britain would impose further sanctions against Iran and crack down on criminal networks allegedly operating on its behalf following the September 27 incident in which five British men were arrested on suspicion of terrorism-related offences. The suspects were later released without charge on police bail, while Iran has strongly denied any involvement and offered to cooperate with the investigation, as 29 countries, including Britain and the United States, condemned alleged Iranian threats on foreign soil. That has brought us to the end of the news to the moment.
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1: Before we go, here's a recap of the lead stories. Leonora four-lane road set for completion in first half of 2027. KH Fish Farming expands to 43 communities, boosting hinterland incomes. Final farewell to former opposition leader Robert Corbyn set for Thursday. In the region, PAHO warns of very high measles risk across Americas ahead of mass gatherings. And internationally, UK blames Iran for airbase plot, sanctions to Iranian nationals. Thanks for joining us. The news was presented compliments of the National Insurance Scheme. I'm Deborah Francis.
2: This has been The News, featuring the personalities, issues, and events that made the news in Guyana, the Caribbean, and around the world. 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
1: With the check of the weather, I am Janaya Johnson. Sunny skies are expected during the morning, becoming cloudy from late morning into the early afternoon, with scattered showers and isolated thunderstorms developing over inland areas. Rainfall is expected to be between 10 and 20 millimeters. For the wind, a moderate to fresh northeast to easterly breeze is expected. Maximum temperatures will range from 32 degrees Celsius to 34 degrees Celsius along the coast, and from 34 degrees Celsius to 37 degrees Celsius everywhere. The public is reminded that the spring tide advisory remains in effect until this evening. During this period of high tide, higher than normal water levels may overtop sea and river defenses, flood low-lying coastal and riverine areas, and create hazardous conditions along shorelines and waterways. Now for your extended forecast. On Wednesday afternoon, cloudy skies with scattered showers and isolated thunderstorms over inland areas. Until next time, be safe and have a great day.
0: Thank you, Janaya, for the weather forecast for today's issued by the National Weather Watch Center. You can join us again at approximately 12:25 for another weather forecast. It is 7:16. Just to let you know what's happening on the roadway, starting on the east coast of Demerara, lots of traffic, bumper to bumper traffic. There is a buildup as you pass the Monterey Poe Market, so just be careful. At the moment, we have free flowing traffic heading towards the city of Georgetown, and there is a buildup. I did say when you pass the Monterey Poe Market, so just brace yourself for those on the east coast of Demerara. At the University of Guyana end, a police officer is on site. There is a traffic cone as well set up to help the diversion, the integration of the diversion, the three lane into the two lane. And it's bumper to bumper traffic. Three lanes being used coming up from the upper east coast Demerara end. Heading right over to the western end of the Barrett-Jagdeo Demerara River Bridge, there is a buildup of traffic around the roundabout. Not sure what's happening.

0: should there be a posting from the management of the Barrett-Jagdeo Demerara River Bridge? I remember they had posted something last evening, so let me just check it to be on the safe side. Oh, this is for tonight. So they're advised that the traffic flow along the westbound and eastbound traffic will be partially closed today from 22 hours, 10 p.m. So if it is that you're using the bridge, please ensure that you note this time. So from 22 hours tonight, there will be a partial closure of the westbound and eastbound carriageway, and the interruption is necessary to facilitate cleaning of the bridge. So motorists, you are advised to exercise caution as you navigate this space. But there is a buildup that's happening around the roundabout. So this is probably happening on the approach road or on the bridge that's causing this buildup. And traffic is moving at a very slow pace. But we'll keep you posted should they post, that's the management of the bridge, post, give us an update. We shall be able to inform you of that. Nonetheless, on East Bank of Demerara, it's bumper-to-bumper traffic at the Grove end as well. Very slow-moving traffic heading towards the city of Georgetown, so please be guided. As we get to the Diamond end, there is a good flow of traffic coming from Upper East Bank, not quite bumper-to-bumper, just a good steady flow as persons make their way to and from their destination. At the Harbor Bridge now, we've got three lanes being used heading in the direction of the city of Georgetown, just a very solid flow. Good flow at the Harbor Bridge end. As we get to the Houston end, police officer is on site. He's allowing those who are going to the access road a chance to be on their way. So as it is, three lanes being used heading in the direction of the city of Georgetown, one lane being used heading up. That one lane has a steady flow of traffic. Those who are heading towards the city of Georgetown, very steady flow of traffic as well as persons make their way to and from their destination. He has not yet established the traffic cones, but I guess he's just observing the traffic to see how much order there is. And we wish you well, and remember to respect the traffic officer, any signs, signals, anything that is being established to guide you, to keep you safe, please respect it as well. As we get to the Jaguar roundabout now, pretty busy roundabout at the moment and slow moving traffic around the roundabout as well. But it seems as though most of the traffic coming from Upper East Bank Demerara. As we get to the Harbor Bridge, the Harpy Eagles roundabout, pretty busy Harpy Eagle roundabout. They've expanded this to allow the traffic, but it still looks so congested because of the two lane traffic. Nonetheless, pretty hectic roundabout at the moment because traffic is coming from South Georgetown, right, the East Rheinfeld area, coming from the Mandela Avenue area as well as Jaguar roundabout. So pretty busy. Just allow those on your right to be on their way so that the roundabout can keep moving. Alrighty, that was a mouthful. 7 hours 20 it is. Let's get to your economic report, Burbies Bridge Ferry Crossing. And yesterday, I had promised you this song, and I realized that I inserted the wrong song. I inserted a one performed by the Woodside Choir. But this song here, Hymn for Guyana's Children, it is written by Veer T. Daly, was written by Veer T. Daly, put to music by Valerie Rodway. It's one of our national songs, but it is being sung by a young lady called Giovanna, or named Giovanna LaRose. It's Hymn for Guyana's Children. And then I've got a very mellow version of the Trade Winds, notably The Grass. So I hope that you'll enjoy this. This one is performed by Duke Ross. And then that will be followed by Landmarks and Monuments, all coming up in that order. This is The Breakfast Show. Good morning. If it is that you're leaving us, have a great day. Remember to smile and remember to be kind and be awesome. As always, 7:21 it is.
1: Hello there. Let's tell you what's happening with the price of gold for the economic report. The price of gold, being the second fix, is $4,171.90 per ounce. The gross price is $828,121 per ounce. The net price or take-home pay is $766,012 per ounce, or $38,301 per pennyweight. The selling price is $844,121 per ounce. And now for the foreign exchange rates according to the non-bank cambio.

buying and selling respectively. For the US dollar, $207.98 and $210.45. For the Canadian dollar, $146.25 and $147.95. For the euro, $233.01 and $236.09. For the sterling, $275.03 and $278.52. For the Barbados dollar, $84.46. For the TT dollar, $1.32. And finally, for the Eastern Caribbean dollar, $65.64. I'm Kieran Moria, and this has been your economic report as of October 12, 2026, as issued by the Bank of Guyana.

Hello there, and here are your ferry schedules for today, Tuesday, October 13th, as issued by the Transport and Harbors Department. From Parika to Supanam, the ferry leaves at 9 hours, 16 hours, and 18 hours. From Supanam to Parika, the ferry leaves at 15 hours, 19 hours. From Parika to Wakenham, the ferry departs at 16 hours. From Legwan to Parika, the ferry departs at 10 hours and 16 hours 30, and Parika to Legwan at 15 hours 30. That's all for your ferry schedules for today, Tuesday, October 13, as issued by the Transport and Harbors Department.

0: Welcome to Landmarks and Monuments, the program that looks at the iconic structures and spaces defining Guyana's identity. I am your host, Onika Langhorne Eno. The Kuru-Kururu Independence Monument is a significant historical structure located in Kuru-Kururu Village, positioned along the Soosdyke-Linden Highway in Region 4. Commissioned in 1976, it was dedicated to honor the 10th anniversary of the nation's independence, capturing the pride of a newly self-governing country. Today, the site welcomes both locals and travelers free of charge. Because of its location along the highway, the monument provides a space to learn about these historic events while remaining a symbol of national freedom and early sovereignty. That brings us to the end of today's episode of Landmarks and Monuments. Information extracted from the National Trust of Guyana, Starbrook News, and other sources. Join us next time as we explore the timeless treasures of our beautiful Guyana.
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12: 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It is 7:35 at this point. We have got to the announcement of four messages. 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
13: 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Kayla Simon of Lot 98, Noble Street, Friendship, East Coast, Demerara. 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Here is a message for you. You are requested to meet with the Director of Public Prosecutions, Lot 1, Seawall Flats, Eve Leary, Kingston, Georgetown, or make urgent contact by telephone number 226-0719 on or before Friday, October 16, 2026. I'll repeat that message. You are requested to meet with the Director of Public Prosecutions, Lot 1, Seawall Flats, Eve Leary, Kingston, Georgetown, or make urgent contact by telephone number 226-0719 on or before Friday, October 16, 2026. This message is sent by the Director of Public Prosecutions and is for Juniel Elcock of Sarah Lodge, Stuartville, West Coast, Demerara. Kausilia Sukram of Lot 386, Zealot, East Bank, Essequibo. Alianne Daniels of Lot 8, Tushin, New Scheme, East Bank, Essequibo. Anaya Abrams of Inner Bagotsville, West Bank, Demerara. Mario France of Lot 95, Stuartville, Old Road, West Coast, Demerara. Amrita Capaldio of Lot 90, Dekendron Housing Scheme, West Coast, Demerara. Jelena Shepherd of Lot 110, Section C, Enterprise, East Coast, Demerara. Kayla Simon of Lot 98, Noble Street, Friendship, East Coast, Demerara. Sarojini Singh of Perseverance, Maikoni, East Coast, Demerara. And Kensia Williams of Lot 313, Phase 1, South Better Hope, East Coast, Demerara. Or all somewhere else in the country. 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Alia Abdullah of Lot 5 Tuckville Terrace, East Le Penitent, Georgetown. O.J. 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Vanetta Anderson of Lot 154A Friendship Squatting Area, East Bank, Demerara. Or all somewhere else in the country. Here is a message for you. You are requested to meet with the Director of Public Prosecutions, Lot 1, Seawall Flats, Evelary, Kingston, Georgetown, or make urgent contact by telephone number 226-0719 on or before Friday, October 16, 2026. I'll repeat that message. You are requested to meet with the Director of Public Prosecutions, Lot 1, Seawall Flats, Evelary, Kingston, Georgetown, or make urgent contact by telephone number 226-0719 on or before Friday, October 16, 2026. This message is sent by the Director of Public Prosecutions and is for Juanita Josiah of Lot 38 Collins Street, Victoria, East Coast, Demerara. Cheyenne Cosbert of Lot 15 Haslington Public Road, East Coast, Demerara. Bertisha Bell of Lot 199 Dazzle Housing Scheme, East Coast, Demerara. Chantel Wilkie of Lot 27 Area G, Ogle, East Coast, Demerara. Alicia Plass of Lot 476 Block X, Liliendale, East Coast, Demerara. Alia Abdullah of Lot 5 Tuckville Terrace, East Le Penitent, Georgetown. O.J. 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Shara Grant of Lot 631 Diamond Housing Scheme, East Bank, Demerara. 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And Vanetta Anderson of Lot 154A Friendship Squatting Area, East Bank, Demerara. Or all somewhere else in the country. Calling Shatifa Williams of Lot 352 East Street, North Cummingsburg, Georgetown. Syria Gittins of Lot 91 Thomas Street, Kitty, Georgetown. Maria Narine of Lot 255 Earls Avenue, Sobrianville, Georgetown. Cassia Katow of St. Cuthbert's Mission, Linden Suzdike Highway. Aklima Rashid of Wellington Park Estate, Quarantine, Berbice. Ariane Rose Chiang of St. Ignatius Village, Central Lethem, Region 9. Roseanne France of Central Amelia's Ward, Mackenzie, Linden, Region 10. Trinace Lambert of Lot 329, Block 22, Wismer, Linden, Region 10. And Monifa Trotman of Lot 36, Stuart Park, Christianburg, Wismer, Linden, Region 10. Or all somewhere else in the country. Here is a message for you. You are requested to meet with the Director of Public Prosecutions, Lot 1, Seawall Flats, Evelary, Kingston, Georgetown, or make urgent contact by telephone number 226-0719 on or before Friday, October 16, 2026. I'll repeat that message. You are requested to meet with the Director of Public Prosecutions, Lot 1, Seawall Flats, Evelary, Kingston, Georgetown, or make urgent contact by telephone number 226-0719 on or before Friday, October 16, 2026. This message is sent by the Director of Public Prosecutions and is for Shatifa Williams of Lot 352 East Street, North Cummingsburg, Georgetown. Syria Gittins of Lot 91 Thomas Street, Kitty, Georgetown. Maria Narine of Lot 255 Earls Avenue, Sobrianville, Georgetown. Cassia Katow of St. Cuthbert's Mission, Linden Suzdike Highway. Aklima Rashid of Wellington Park Estate, Quarantine, Berbice. Ariane Rose Chiang of St. Ignatius Village, Central Lethem, Region 9. Roseanne France of Central Amelia's Ward, Mackenzie, Linden, Region 10. Trinace Lambert of Lot 329, Block 22, Wismer, Linden, Region 10. And Monifa Trotman of Lot 36, Stuart Park, Christianburg, Wismer, Linden, Region 10. Or all somewhere else in the country.
14: 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How are you this morning? Are you on your way to school? On your way to work? I hope that you get there alive and on time. Hope you will have yourself a great day. Thanks for joining us on The Breakfast Show. We've got some music for you. 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

0: That is such a beautiful song. That song was written by Adele and Dan Wilson, released in 2011, but Romeo and Virgo did a reggae spin on it, and this is the best version that I've heard so far. So, absolutely, beautiful song. Let's get to Today in Cricket History at 7 hours 50.
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1: October 13, 1941. Not for nothing was the autobiography of John Snow, who was born today, called Cricket Rebel. A beautifully rhythmic bowler, capable of chilling hostility, Snow would have played many more than 49 tests were it not for his propensity to rub people up the wrong way. He only went on 3 England tours, but played crucial roles in 2 of them. In the West Indies in 1968, he took 27 wickets in 4 tests and dismissed Gary Sober's first ball for the second consecutive innings in which he had bowled to him. And he took 31 wickets when the Ashes were regained in Australia in 1970-71, a series in which no England bowler gained an LBW decision. In the 4th test in Sydney, Snow took a test best 7 for 40, and in the 7th test on the same ground, he forced a mini riot when he thudded a short one into Terry Jenner's head. October 13, 1987, Viv Richards brutalized the Sri Lankan attack in a World Cup match in Karachi. He smote 181 from only 125 balls, and his last 81 runs came off 27 deliveries. West Indies made 360 for 4, the highest one-day international total at the time, and Sri Lanka didn't even bother trying to get them. Instead, they settled for a 191-run defeat with only 4 wickets down. Asante De Mel got Richards in the end, but only after he had disappeared to all parts. His 1 for 97 was the most expensive 10-over spell in one-day international history. The dubious record was surpassed by another Sri Lankan, Muthai Muthitharan, against Australian Sydney in February 2006, and again a few months after that by Australia's Mick Lewis, who conceded 113 off his 10-overs against South Africa in Johannesburg. October 13, 1999, another one day between West Indies and Sri Lanka, and another masterclass from an all-time great. In Sharjah, Kirtley Ambrose returned figures of 10 overs, 5 maidens, 1 for 5, the second most economical 10-over spell in one-day history, but he almost ended up on the losing side. West Indies were 115 for 6, chasing 179 before Jimmy Adams saw them home with a cool unbeaten 74. And finally for today, October 13, 1971. Hitesh Modi, born today, made his debut for Kenya in 1992 and was the mainstay of the middle order through the 1996, 1999 and 2003 World Cups. He was named as Kenya's captain in 2004 when the senior players went on strike over contract payments, but was replaced when the dispute ended. His moderate one-day form, he failed to make a 50 between 2002 and 2006, along with him being based in the UK, led to him being dropped. His father, Subhash, was an umpire who uniquely stood in a one-day international that his son played in against West Indies in Nairobi in 2001. So that's it for today then. Join me in the morning for another program.
2: Thank you, Edwin Siraj, for today in Cricket History 7:55. Let's get to our Humour Has It segment. I hope that this put a smile on your face today.
3: How do we laugh? We laugh politely.
4: Last Saturday after church hunting, I must tell you something will happen in the church before I go to my show. As a fellow does go to church every Saturday morning, as a Seventh-day Adventist, and a good one, eh? And I joined the Muslim faith so I could get Friday off too. Trinidadian have brains, you know. And if they put me on shift as a Catholic, I ain't working Sunday. You have to join thing that is convenient to you. Yes. In church, the Reverend putting over a very important message. Now, this is serious business. This is not wayside preacher. He said, my friends, this morning we are going to discuss the Ten Commandments with special emphasis on the seventh. Thou shalt not commit adultery. But before we expound on that particular commandment, my friends, Let me ask this congregation a question. Are there anyone in this congregation who ever committed adultery? If so, would you please stand up? Same thing happened in church. Nobody I want to stand up. So the Reverend see the service mashing up a old test, drag himself up. The Reverend says, so you've been committing adultery? He said, not exactly, Reverend, but ashamed to see you alone standing up.
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0: Good morning. It is a Tuesday, the 13th of October, 2026. How are you today? Hope that you're well. If today's your birthday, happy birthday. If it's your anniversary, happy anniversary as well. And if it is that you are just enjoying your day, happy Tuesday. How are you today? Hope that all is well. And you will go out there and you will make a positive difference in your life and in the life of others today. So in this hour, we, as always, have got your Burmese Bridge, your Ferry Crossing, your Economic Report, your Inspiration, Dose of Wisdom. And today being Tuesday, we've got your Health and Wellness segment. And as you know, this month, it's Breast Cancer Awareness Month. And we're focusing on breast cancer, enabling you to be aware of some of the facts of breast cancer so that you can make an informed decision about your life. You can go get tested, go get screened, overcome some of the fears or reservations that you may have relative to screening and getting your tests done, because this is important. It is one of those conditions where you just would like to capture it early and have the necessary interventions. But before you even know what the interventions are, you need to be educated about what it is, what the interventions are, and how you can effectively address this issue. And this is not a woman's issue per se. A lot of men usually think that breast cancer is about a woman. I don't need to listen to that because, you know, that's a woman's issue. But listen, you've got a girlfriend, you've got a wife, you've got a partner. So, gentlemen, you need to take control of this as well, so that you can also help and encourage your partner, encourage your wife, encourage your girlfriend to go get screened on a regular basis, particularly if they're over 40 years old. So please ensure that you pay attention to this as well, so that you can convey this information to them. Okay, so please do that. And breast cancer also affects men, but we'll talk about that a bit later on. Not today, later on in a month. So we'll get to that. But for now, we're talking about common and unusual symptoms that you need to note for those women especially, so that you can take the necessary actions that you need to take. But again, we really would like for you to be proactive about this and not wait until you see a sign or a symptom, then head off to your healthcare provider. But be proactive. Know that this is important and that you need to go get screened on a regular basis, semi-annually, whatever it is. However, your healthcare worker will provide guidance in terms of when will be the most appropriate time for you to have your screening, your tests done. So that is what we'll talk about in our health and wellness segment today. Now, let's quickly say hello to you. I really wanted to experiment in terms of spreading our highs and hellos, because I really am conscious that we take a lot of time in this one segment to say hi and hello to you. But because of the nature of the program, it's difficult to sort of say it during the other segments that we've got. So let's experiment, okay? We'll experiment and see what may be the best option in terms of time and helping you to get the information that you need to get. So what I will do, like I did yesterday, is get your Inspirational Dose of Wisdom, our Burmese Bridge, our Ferry Crossing, our Economic Report, and then we'll get to your Health and Wellness segment talking about breast cancer and recognizing the common and unusual symptoms that you should take note of. And this is from an oncologist, and he will talk some more about this in detail so that you can have a greater understanding of what it is and what you should look for, so that you can head to your healthcare provider should you be seeing signs and symptoms. But even before you see those signs and symptoms, head to your healthcare provider so that you can get the necessary tests and screens and scans and so on done and be safe. Okay. Alrighty, 8 hours, 7 it is. Let's get your Inspirational Dose of Wisdom, Burmese Bridge, Ferry Crossing, Economic Report. Then we'll get your Health and Wellness segment. We'll be back. This is The Breakfast Show. Good morning.
1: I am Winsome Henry, and here is your Inspirational Dose of Wisdom. Leave a little kindness everywhere. This school tells us that small acts of kindness can create a positive effect wherever you go. I am Winsome Henry, and that was your dose of wisdom. Hello there, and here are your ferry schedules for today, Tuesday, October 13th, as issued by the Transport and Harbors Department. From Parika to Suppanam, the ferry leaves at 9 hours, 16 hours, and 18 hours. From Suppanam to Parika, the ferry leaves at 15 hours, 19 hours. From Parika to Wakenham, the ferry departs at 16 hours. From Legwan to Parika, the ferry departs at 10 hours and 16 hours 30. And Parika to Legwan at 15 hours 30. That's all for your ferry schedules for today, Tuesday, October 13, as issued by the Transport and Harbors Department.
2: 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And now for the foreign exchange rates according to the non-bank Cambio, buying and selling respectively. For the US dollar, $207.98 and $210.45. For the Canadian dollar, $146.25 and $147.95. For the euro, $233.01 and $236.09. For the sterling, $275.03 and $278.52. For the Barbados dollar, $84.46. For the TT dollar, $1.32. And finally, for the Eastern Caribbean dollar, $65.64. I'm Kieran Moria, and this has been your economic report as of October 12, 2026, as issued by the Bank of Guyana.
3: Before we start, I would like you to know that most cases of breast cancer are diagnosed when there are no signs and symptoms. And most of these are the cases that are diagnosed early. So what this means is that instead of waiting until you see some signs and symptoms, take a proactive approach and undergo regular screening. This way, you are likely to find out if there are any issues earlier than waiting until symptoms develop or until you see any signs. So this requires regular screening with regular mammograms depending on your age, and then having regular clinical and self-breast examinations. This will allow you to be able to find lumps earlier than when they begin to present outwardly. One of the commonest signs and symptoms that we notice for people who present to the hospital with breast cancer is finding a lump either in the breast or in the armpit. Notice that when it comes to breast cancer, it is not only about lumps in the breast alone, but in the armpit, an area we call the axilla. So finding a lump in the armpit, even though it is not in the breast, may mean that there is breast cancer, because when there are lumps in the breast, they often move first to the armpit or to the axilla before they move to other parts of the body. So do not say that because the lump was not in the breast, then it is not of concern. Once you notice anything unusual in the armpit or in the breast, a lump, it is always important to check up on it with your healthcare provider so that it can be examined and then the proper test carried out to rule out the presence of breast cancer. Another common sign and symptom that most people present with when it comes to breast cancer is an abnormal discharge from the nipple. This discharge could be bloody or it could be anything other than breast milk. So if you are not breastfeeding and you notice a discharge or even if you are breastfeeding, but the discharge that you are having from the nipple is not breast milk, but anything other than that, it's often something that you need to check up on to rule out the presence of any underlying abnormality in the breast. Most people will also present with changes in the skin of the breast. If I say changes, it could be reddening of a certain area of the breast or a certain part of the skin of the breast, or darkening of a certain part of the skin of the breast. This often depends on the color of or the skin tone that you naturally have. If you notice any unusual coloration, so what it means is that you need to know what your normal skin color is, or what the normal color of the skin that covers your breast is like, so that if there are any unusual changes, you can be able to tell earlier and follow up appropriately. In relation to the changes in the skin of the breast, or the changes in the color of the skin of the breast, you may notice that there are tiny holes on the breast that makes it look like the peel of an orange. This is often a common sign and symptom that people present with when it comes to breast cancer. So if you notice such an unusual change, it might be something that you want to check up with in the hospital to rule out the presence of any underlying malignancy. Now, there are some people who naturally have a retracted nipple. If you did not used to have a retracted nipple, you begin to notice recently that your nipple is beginning to go inward, this may be a sign that something is happening within the breast which is abnormal. And this is often something that you have to check up with your healthcare provider on, so that cancer is ruled out as well. There are some individuals who will present with generalized reddening of the skin of the breast, or something we call inflammation. They may notice that the breast is reddened and is also associated with pain. These can also be signs of breast cancer. So if you notice that the skin of your breast has become red and is associated with pain, and sometimes you realize that it's actually warmer compared to the other side of the body or the other breast, this is obviously something that you need to visit your healthcare provider and get it examined so that you rule out the presence of cancer. Now, in advanced cases, there are individuals who have an ulcer or a wound developing on the skin of the breast. This is often when the lump or the breast cancer has been neglected or has gone unnoticed for a long time. Often, the cancer cells can infiltrate through the skin and come outside of the breast, resulting in an ulcer or a wound on the skin of the breast. So, if you have a wound or a sore on the breast that is not healing, despite getting the appropriate treatment, this is something that is worth visiting the hospital and getting it examined to rule out the presence of any underlying disease. Even though cancer usually does not present with pain, if you notice that you consistently or you have recurrent pain in the breast that is not associated with your menstrual cycle, this is something that you have to check up on to be sure that there is no underlying disease. I am sure you've been able to understand the signs and symptoms of breast cancer from this video. Join me in the next video as we talk about.
0: Okay, so I apologize, but that was taken from YouTube, and that was Ask the Oncologist. That's the name of the site in which that was taken from. And he was exploring this issue of common and unusual symptoms. And as mentioned, it's important that you not wait until you have these symptoms, but you be proactive about your health and go get screened, go get tested, so that you can be in the clear. You can know your status, so to speak. And in event you need to have any sort of interventions done, you can certainly have those done in a timely manner. So please ensure that you do just that. That has brought us to the end of our health and wellness segment for today, focusing on breast cancer. It is Breast Cancer Awareness Month. So I hope that you are wearing your pink, but also having that conversation with that friend, with that family member, with that colleague at work, so that you can spread factual information about breast cancer and have them be in the know to make informed decisions.

0: Also have to say hi to you. We're experimenting with our time this morning. Right here on The Breakfast Show, 8 hours 18.
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0: 8 hours, 20 it is. This is The Breakfast Show. Good morning. If it is that you're on your way to school, on your way to work, good morning. Hope that you will have yourself a great day. Remember to take your time on the roadway, arrive alive, and ensure that others arrive alive as well. Saying good morning to you, wherever it is you are. Ms. Sheila Stolbe, good morning. Hope that you're going to have yourself a great day today. Always up very early. And Miss Allison Peters, good morning to you too. Always up very early. We need to have an early program for you guys. You guys are up pretty early. Uncle James Uprising, good morning to you, sir. And so this morning I said my name twice, and I was telling you guys that, you know, it isn't hard to say your name twice. And he says when your name is nice, you can repeat it twice. I am great. And he says to tell all the people in this beautiful part of the world a blessed morning and to have a wonderful day. Okay, and the rest of the week. Thank you so much, sir. You have yourself a great day as well. And we also have our friend Davinan. Good morning to you, sir. You have yourself a great day from the East Bank of Demerara. And hi, good morning to you. Mr. James messaged me last night, so I was explaining to him. Okay, so we also have with us Auntie Chan from Bartica. Good morning to you. She wants to send birthday greetings to Delmar, celebrating his birthday today. Greetings are coming from Miss Chan and family, wishing you God's blessings. Enjoy your day. They love you very much. So happy birthday to you, sir, and have yourself a great day as well. We also have with us Gita D. Ram. Good morning to you, and God bless you abundantly as well. Thank you so very much. You have yourself a great day. The lovely Bina Barrett from the East Coast of Demerara. Good morning to you, my dear, and have yourself a great day as well. Wayne Hudith is also dancing along with us, and he says happy birthday to Lita Hudith of Claremont.

Guan. Greetings are coming from your friends and your family as well. Well, hope that you will enjoy your birthday today and certainly wish you many happy and healthy returns as well. We also would like to say good morning to Dexter King from Bartica. Good morning to you, Dexter. Hope that you're going to have yourself a great day. All the folks in Bartica, good morning. Talking about Bartica, Miss Joan DeCamp, how are you this morning? And she wants to send greetings to her husband, Mr. Maxie King. Also her daughter, Olinda Murray, who lost her husband. Oh, right. You know, I said there was someone, when I heard Mr. Murray died, I said there was someone, I know there's a listener, who would normally say good morning to him and his wife, but I could not put my hand on it. It was you, Miss Joan DeCamp. Oh, it's your son-in-law. Yes. Condolences to you. I hope that you guys are at peace and knowing that he's in a better place. But you guys, I know, will take some time to grieve. So take your time and grieve as much as you can. And may his soul continue to rest in eternal peace as well. So she wants to say good morning to her daughter, Olinda Murray. She lost her husband, who was the former mayor of, who was the mayor of Bartica, in fact. And may God give her the strength to get through this difficult time. Absolutely. Absolutely. Peace be to you and your family as well. Good morning to Annie Reginald. How are you this morning, Annie? She says, good morning to all the children making their way to school. May God guide and keep them safe. Absolutely. To and from school. Absolutely. So this morning, my son woke up before I left the house, and he did not want me to leave the house. I guess he was like, Mama, I need you. So I said, I need you too, but I also need to go out to work. So, yeah, that's usually sometimes, well, not usually, sometimes he wakes up very early and he just wants to ensure that I, you know, I leave. He can see me before I leave, and I really appreciate that. So good morning to Kimani and my mom. And yeah, I love you guys and hope you have a great day today as well. So I did tell you earlier that there was a backup on the Jagdeo-Demerara River Bridge. So the management is now advising commuters that there is a disruption in the flow of traffic, which is due to an immobile vehicle. And management assures that their team, along with the police, they're working assiduously to restore uninterrupted traffic. And then they posted, that one at 8:10. And at 8:22, they then posted that a mobile vehicle was cleared off the bridge and traffic continues to flow accordingly. Okay, that was quick, relatively. Thank you so much, Demerara River Bridge folks, and hope that you guys will have a safe one out there as well. And I wish the bridge was a bit wider. That's the only thing. I really wish it was wider and it had an emergency lane so that, you know, when you have these immobile vehicles, when you have accidents and so on, it doesn't disrupt the entire flow. I really wish that it was it had another lane, and perhaps so it would have been like four lanes. So you have the lane, the third lane, and then you have the emergency lane, which could have accommodated stuff like this, right? Because that could be quite an inconvenience if it is that you've got morning traffic and so on. Nonetheless, they're doing their best. So good morning. Suzette Dalton-Passad, how are you this morning, my darling? I hope that you are well and you're going to have yourself a great day as well. Suzette would normally dance to her music and, you know, sing along and so on. So I like it. And I appreciate you, Suzette, for always being such a good sport. 8 hours 26 it is. So yesterday, heard some really, really... Well, since Sunday, I heard of a death of a young woman. And yesterday, my niece attends the school that she attends. And, well, one of my nieces. And they were in mourning because she was a fourth form student. She committed suicide. And, you know, I don't like blaming the victim because you just never know what someone is processing, right? You just never know. And that's why I always tell people, you may think when you're going through what you're going through, you may think you're the only person going through it, but you're not. It's a very lonely feeling when you have issues and you're not sure who to turn to, if someone is going to understand, who to trust, those sorts of things. You have so many questions
And sometimes you are so consumed in what is happening to you that you don't give yourself room to find options, to find alternatives. So this young lady committed suicide. Very tragic in and of itself. But it turned out that she had a boyfriend and something went awry, and she just thought that it's the best thing to end her life, which is tragic. But at the same time, I really hope that this is a lesson to other young women, to other young men, to just pace yourself. You've got, when people tell you you've got your life ahead of you, they know what they're saying. You've got your life ahead of you. You don't need to have a boyfriend in high school, girlfriend in high school. You don't need none of that. Yes, you are developing. You're experiencing all sorts of feelings and emotions, and you have desires to have experiences, but it doesn't give you that right. It doesn't give you the go ahead to say, I must experience or I should experience these emotions, right? So it's just a space where you get to learn more about yourself. You get to really stand, understand who you are. Just try to understand yourself, get to learn about yourself, get to learn about the world, so that by the time you are ready to make adult decisions, you can handle adult situations. Yes? There's no need to speed this thing up. Don't speed it up. One step at a time. Because adult decisions have adult consequences. So you need to just pace yourself, right? Your priority at this hour is to just head to school, get your work, do your work, pass your exams, get a good foundation, a good start in life. Don't think that, oh, my friend, they have boyfriends, they have girlfriends, I need to have one too. There's no need to do that, okay? And in the event you are in this position, you have options. You can say, listen, yes, we like each other. We love each other. You are my world, whatever it is you say, right? You can say all of that, but also at this point, just inform them that you'd rather focus on your work at this hour, right? At this time, focus on your work and get that part done. And then you can move on to any other thing. Good. So you have that choice as well. I just want you to know that. And in the event you are, because you're now engaging in adult activities and with adult consequences, you need to engage adults in your decision making so that you can make a more informed decision. Yes. And I can tell you, your parents will not be as open to you having a boyfriend or having a girlfriend at this age, because they perhaps know the possible implications of these adult activities, adult decisions with adult implications. So they may not always favor your decisions. And that is perfectly fine, because they want to protect you. They want to ensure that you have the best chance of doing the best in life. Yes. So sometimes you may not always, I'm talking to the young people, you may not always agree with your family, with your parents especially, but just know that they want the best for you, and trust them. Trust them through this process, because there's so many before you who did not agree with their parents, but they had no choice in some instances than to trust them, and they never regretted it. And a day like today, they can tell their parents, I am so happy that you protected me from this path. And then there are others who their parents allow them to do what they got to do and made adult decisions with adult consequences. And they had to face the consequences. So come on, guys. Let's focus on our work, schoolwork. Don't worry about the boyfriend. Don't worry about the girlfriend. Don't worry about those sorts of things. Just focus on your schoolwork, okay? So that's one. That's one, the commit suicide. And the other one, another tragic event happened where this 21-year-old shot a 17-year-old. They're in a relationship. I'm thinking, like, what? What? Right? So, guys, let's all slow down. Let's all stop for a moment.
Let's all think of what it is we are doing, and then let's all make better choices. You don't need a boyfriend at 16, 15, 13, 12, 11, 17. Well, 17, sometimes you're out of school. But you must be in a space where you can handle, where you can really process adult consequences to any actions or decisions that you're making. And you have to give yourself room to do that. Okay? So that's all, please, parents. Just stop. Have conversations with your kids. Just let's talk. I was talking to my son because I was telling my mom about the situation. My son heard, and my son said, that's right. You know, you have your whole life ahead to get a girlfriend or to get a boyfriend, because some people live until 300 years old. So this is just a 6-year-old talking, right? So I said, right. So I told him, I said, you were absolutely right. You know, until you're 20 years old, when you're done with university, 25 years old, you can get a girlfriend. He said, yes, yes, mama, yes. That's the time, because some people live until 300 years old. Listen, the beauty of a child is just, you know, child's intellect and a child's way of expressing themselves is just, the unfiltered manner is just, I just find it so inspiring. Anyhow, guys, so that was the point, okay? Let's all stop. Let's all have conversations with our kids, parents and caregivers. Have real conversations too, not just, oh, you know, if this happened, this is going to happen. No, no, no. Have real conversations, because if you don't tell them, their friends will tell them. And you don't want to have their friends be the one to tell them before you tell them. So please have that conversation as well. Yeah. Alrighty. Let's get to some Kaiso 835.

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Grandpa, you can't fool young people so, cause your long time friends us call you Locho.

0: can I come here?
1: All right, so these are very, very, very conscious songs. This is Boyo Mitchell here with Old Time Thing. I want to thank you all so very much for joining me. I'm going to pause this so at least you can enjoy it before we head out of the program. So thank you for joining me today on The Breakfast Show. I appreciate your company as always. I just want you to know that I appreciate every one of you. Thank you for joining us every day. And good morning to Sophia Khan. Sophia says she likes my son. And he says, Mama, we can live to 300 years, right? There are some people live to 300 years. So we have enough time to have boyfriend and girlfriend. Oh, my word, I tell you. Yes, Sophia. Oh, Mr. Montague, good morning to you, sir. Mr. Montague, message me. Thank you, Mr. Montague. Mr. Montague thought I forgot. Well, actually, I didn't check my SMS. So thank you, Mr. Montague. I appreciate your company. So Mr. Montague says, your voice and laughter are like tonic to the body. And he had both early this morning. And pep talk inspires as well. Thank you, Mr. Montague. I appreciate you. And thank you for your kind words as well. And hope that you're going to have yourself a great day today. All right, guys, with that, I'm going to say bye and have yourself an awesome day. You can join me again tomorrow at 6 hours. We'll have another edition of The Breakfast Show. We've got Rihanna coming up starting at 9 hours with Christ is the Answer. Here's a continuation of this song, Old Time Thing by Boyo Mitchell. 15 years.

Good morning. What a joy it is to welcome you to the Christ the Answer broadcast for today, a daily ministry of Central Assembly of God Church, on the air, daily nonstop, since the month of August in the year 1961. We count it a delight and joy to come to you, presenting Jesus Christ as the answer, and today is no exception. We trust you'll be blessed first by the songs and then the Word of God. Linda Rudder comes to remind us that God is God of the mountains, so be blessed by this beautiful song.

Father and God, we thank you today that you're God, not just God of the mountains, but God of the cities, God of the valleys, God of the plains, God of the rivers. You're God of the entire universe. And so with that confidence, we place our trust in you. And we ask you today, give us this day our daily bread, and forgive us our trespasses, as we forgive those who trespass against us. Lead us not into temptation, but deliver us from evil. For thine alone is the kingdom and the power and the glory. Let your touch and your blessing rest upon this broadcast this day. In Jesus' wonderful name. Amen. Now let's sing together this song, Holy and Anointed.

And now we want to remind that today, being Tuesday at 10 o'clock this morning, you can join us for an intercessory time of prayer. 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Our mailing address is Christ is the Answer, Post Office Box 10967 here in Georgetown, Guyana. 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When you do write, do let us know what the broadcast is doing on your heart and life and the victories you receive through this ministry. Also, we offer free Bible courses, all geared and designed to be done right there in the comfort of your home. One on the Gospel of John, another in the Book of Acts, and the original course of study, our home Bible study course. So drop us a line at Testify When You Do, and let us know the goodness of the Lord in your life as a result of this ministry. And don't forget to testify and to write and request the free Bible courses. Also, you can receive a printed handout of this particular series of messages of Christ in the Psalms. The address is Christ is the Answer, Post Office Box 10967 here in Georgetown, Guyana, or email us at central.aog.cita@gmail.com. And now before the Word of God, I know this song will bless your heart. It says, held by your promise. And indeed, we are held by all the promises of God, for in Him they are yea and amen. Be blessed by this beautiful

so beautiful, held by a promise. And that's exactly what we are doing. We are looking at the promises God made as recorded in the book of Psalms concerning the Messiah and his work. And we discover, if you have not already done so, that the Bible is correct. It is true that what God said about Jesus is fulfilled in every single detail. We read in Psalm 96 and verse 13, very important, and this is how it reads. Let me begin at verse number 12 of Psalm 96. Let the fields and everything in them exult. Then all the trees of the forest will shout for joy. Look at verse 13. They'll shout for joy before the Lord, for he is coming. For he is coming to judge the earth. He will judge the world with righteousness and the peoples with his faithfulness. Neighbor, that is in Psalm 96, verse 13. Psalm 96, verse 13, referring to the Messiah. The psalmist David, or whoever wrote this psalm, got that revelation from God concerning the Messiah, the Savior who will come. And bear in mind, all the writers wrote as they were guided and led by the Holy Spirit. They had no idea of what they were saying. And once it is prophetic, it's in the future. So they declared, thus said the Lord, as God.

I repeat, I go back to where I started. In Psalm 96 and verse 13, it says, let me begin with verse 12 like I did. Let the fields and everything in them exult. Then all the trees of the forest will shout for joy. Verse 13, will shout for joy before the Lord. For he is coming to judge the earth. He will judge the world with righteousness and the peoples with faithfulness. This can only come from God Almighty, the one who knows the end from the beginning, before there's a beginning. Here he speaks about this Messiah coming to judge the world. Flow with me now, and let's cross over to 1 Thessalonians chapter 1 and verse number 10. Marvelous. 1 Thessalonians and verse number 10. Let me begin at verse 8. For the Lord's message rang out from you, not only in Macedonia and Achaia, but in every place that your faith in God has gone out. Therefore, we don't need to say anything. Verse 9. For they themselves report what kind of reception we had from you, how you turned to God from idols to serving the living and true God. And now look at verse number 10. And to wait for his son from heaven. I pause so you can get it. Thessalonians is saying the message given to the people, the believers in the Macedonian Archaea, that they were told to wait for his son from heaven, whom he raised from the dead. So there can be no doubts as to the subject of this discourse. Only one person was raised from the dead, and that's the Lord Jesus Christ. So only one person can be termed son from heaven, and that again is the Lord Jesus Christ. And so the Bible says here, let me read it without any commentary. Verse number 8, 1 Thessalonians 1. For the Lord's message rang out from you, not only in Macedonia and Achaia, but in every place that your faith in God has gone out. Therefore, we don't need to say anything. Verse 9, for they themselves report what kind of reception we had from you, how you turned to God from idols to serve the living and true God. Verse 10, and to wait for his son from heaven, whom he raised from the dead, Jesus, who rescues us from the coming wrath. This verse 10 says about four powerful things. Let's see if we can put them together. One, to wait for his son from heaven. Only one person that can refer to, John 3:16. For God so loved the world that he gave his only begotten son. Only one person, Jesus Christ, can be termed the son from heaven. If we had any doubts, and we were not sure who the subject was, we were not sure who was this son from heaven, verse number 10 of 1 Thessalonians goes on to say, whom he raised from the dead. That could only be one person. That can only be one person. Only one person God raised from the dead. And we find this all over the New Testament. Prophesied in the old, fulfilled in the new. Check the Gospels, Matthew, Mark, Luke, and John, and see that all record that God raised his son, raised him from the dead. The songwriter says, or hymn writer, death could not keep its prey. Jesus, my Savior, he tore the bars away. Jesus, my Lord, up from the grave he arose. Only Jesus. What a powerful revelation that Paul got when he wrote to the Thessalonians. And I repeat verse 10, 1 Thessalonians 1. And to wait for his son from heaven, whom he raised from the dead, Jesus. Now, if he had any doubts as to who is the son, the verse continues to say,
Jesus.

Amazing. Who rescues us from the coming wrath. So let me read verse number 10 of 1 Thessalonians 1 without any commentary. And to wait for his Son from heaven, whom he raised from the dead, Jesus, who rescues us from the coming wrath. Okay? So this message was of comfort to the Thessalonians because they were going through terrible persecution. You see, they were also waiting for the coming Son from heaven, Jesus. And as the Bible puts it, who rescues us from the coming wrath. You see, the coming wrath was not a persecution that Paul and the Thessalonians were experiencing or would experience from the unbelieving world, but a future time of God's wrath against the unbelieving world. You see, Christians will be rescued from this wrath, better known as the tribulation, way back in the book of Psalms. It prophesies about Jesus Christ and the coming judgment, coming trial, coming affliction on the people in Thessalonica who were suffering at that time. And Paul writes, who rescues us from the coming wrath. That means judgment at the end. That's why I maintain with utmost certainty that the Bible is the Word of God. We don't have to beg it, beseech it, hope for it. The Bible says God gave his word, and great is the company of saints that published it. And we tell you it's one covenant, Old Testament, New Testament, one Bible, one Savior, one Lord, one faith, one hope, one baptism, all about Jesus. Jesus, and again, 1 Thessalonians 10 does not leave us to doubt. It says in as many words. So let me read that. And to wait for his Son from heaven. And to wait for his Son from heaven, whom he raised from the dead. Any doubts? It says, Jesus, who rescues us from the coming wrath or the great tribulation. And this, from the book of Psalms to the book of Thessalonians, is quite a mighty gap. But God is God, and he watches over his word to bring it to pass. Once he says it, he will do it. That's why we can stand upon the word of God. We can place our lives in his hand, knowing that he will bring it to pass. Not one jot or tittle shall anywise from the word of God go unfulfilled. But God is, and God will bring to pass in our hearts and lives the victory of the cross through the Lord Jesus Christ. So, my friends, we can trust the word of God. We can place our faith, our future, our everything, stake it on the word of God. The Bible reminds us that God watches over his word to bring it to pass. And this certainly will come to pass. That's why in the Bible read, and behold, it shall come to pass. And then later on, and behold, it came to pass. Only God, the author and finisher of our faith, can guarantee that and see it come to pass. So we thank you, Father. Bless your word today that Jesus Christ will return. And we pray that we'll place our faith and trust in him, knowing that he is the real deal and we cannot go wrong as we place faith in him. So bless today's word to every heart. And we thank you for the victory now in the wonderful name of Jesus. Amen. Do have a wonderful day and join us again tomorrow morning, 9 o'clock, for another broadcast of Christ is the Answer. Have a great day.

0: Wapchan Nawir Ik, Radio I Sharton, Kuatpan Gayana Pardan, Unawat Aiji. From the land of the Wapichan people, Radio I Sharton is relaying the voice of Guyana.
1: On the Voice of Guyana, it's now time for information for nation building. This program serves to bring you updates on the work and initiatives being undertaken by the government of Guyana.

0: high-level team of officials out of Brazil's Coimbra, Guyana's partner in the revitalization of the local coconut industry, recently wrapped up a countrywide assessment of the progress made so far since the start of the partnership in 2021. Since the start of the program, Guyana has received more than 224,000 Brazilian green dwarf seed nuts from Brazil, with this year alone accounting for 104,000. There are now some 3,000 coconut farmers growing the variety, many of whom are now reaping the rewards of their investments 3 years ago. Since 2021, the local coconut industry has grown by 10,394 acres, mostly in regions 2, 3, and 6, with total acreage now just under 36,000 acres. This latest visit by the Coimbra team to Guyana was to have a first-hand look at the coconut farms that have invested in the new high-yielding variety. The farms visited included those in regions 3, 4, and 6, where the variety is at various stages of growth, with a significant number of trees now in production. Before the team ventured into the fields, they first met with Agriculture Minister Zulfikar Mustafa at his Regent Street office, where discussions centered on the progress of the program so far and about areas for further collaboration in growing the coconut sector. During a visit to coconut farmers in Region 6, I caught up with the team and spoke with them about their impressions, about how far the program has come. Hope Estate General Manager Mr. Ricky Rupchan explained the reason for the visit by the Coimbra team.
1: Well, the program started about 3 years ago where we were successful to acquire two varieties from Coimbra, the coconut producing company in Brazil. We have the green dwarf variety and the hybrid variety. So they managed to give us, provided us Guyana with two varieties. So the team from Coimbra is here to do an assessment of the performance of how these varieties are performing in Guyana, because our plan in Guyana is to expand our coconut industry to at least 25,000 acres by 2030. And we are looking to introduce new varieties, as many as possible, that are adaptable to our conditions. These two varieties have proven their worth over the years. They are growing and now start producing. Actually, the Coimbra people give an estimated time of production of 3 years, but we have experience in Guyana. The coconut actually came into production as early as 18 months, 22 months, and 26 months. And of course, many started producing in 3 years. So we are here today at one of the farms in Region 6, one of the farmers that had benefited from this program. And talking to him, he said his plant started producing in about 18 months. So the team is here to do an assessment, and they met with the minister, and there were discussion about plans to set up a model farm here in Guyana, and secondly provide technical assistance to the farmer of our country.
0: Sharing his impressions after visiting farms across the country was Coimbra's Director of Exportation, Mr. Tiago Themudo. He said his team is very impressed at how well the green dwarf variety is doing here and the quality of the farms he has seen.
2: My name is Tiago Themudo, Director of Exportation from Coimbra. And we are a team here in Guyana visiting the farms, giving some assistance to the farmer, and most of all, looking at your good job. We are very impressed in what we are seeing. It's 3 days of journey in Guyana. We have plants with trees with 1 year and 8 months that start to produce, and the fields are well, and the work is done properly and correctly, follow our protocols from Coimbra. So we are sure that Guyana will be a very huge country in the coconut industry. And that is about Coimbra is interesting and beginning a huge investment to build a farm, start a plantation, start to build a factory to produce coconut water, and the most important, to make a school to share with the farmers in Guyana good practices of agriculture. And we are sure that we are move forward together and have a grow and a good development of the coconut industry.
0: Mr. Thimodo also shared with us that based on talks with Guyana's agriculture minister, the plan is to expand the scope of the ongoing partnership between his company and Guyana.
2: First of all, we are starting with a factory to produce coconut water, but there's other products that we can produce together here in Guyana, the jelly, the green dwarf, the fiber, the oil. And we are introducing right now another variety that we develop in Coimbra with Embrapa, is the hybrid, BRS-001, that's good for the industry. So with these two varieties, Guyana, we have the opportunity to move forward the coconut water industry and the other products of the coconut industry. As I say, the hybrid is a better plant, it's a better fruit to make oil, to make the fiber, so to work with the industry to make the other products, not alone the coconut water. So we are very excited with the introduction of this new variety, and this will be allowed. We will allow to the Guyana farmers to search other products in other markets with these two varieties.
0: Coconut farmers across the country have praised the new high-yielding dwarf variety, especially those that have begun harvesting the nuts.
3: Very thankful to the Honorable Minister of Agriculture, Mr. Zulfikar Mustafa, for giving us the opportunity to be a part of this program, and also Mr. Ricky Ruchan of Hope Coconut Industries. We were given the opportunity to plant these coconuts in April of 2023. That year was the El Nino year, which began in August and lasted until May of 2024. During that period of time, these coca plants showed resilience. I mean, we maintained them to a certain extent. But however, they grew and they blossomed in 22 months. And then they bore fruit 6 months later, which was around August of 2025. During the period of growth, we didn't encounter much problems. We had one plant that was affected by a cockle, and occasionally the pink mealybug, but generally they showed strong resilience and tolerance to the pests and diseases. So the Brazilian green dwarf coconut is a bigger coconut. It can carry as much as 750 milliliters of water. The bunches can vary between 20 and 25 nuts. They are very tolerant to disease and pests. They produce a lot of coconuts. It is a superior coconut. It is the best coconut in Guyana right now, in my opinion. If you look at it, it is a green coconut. It is aesthetically pleasing. And the amount of coconuts each tree produces makes it very competitive.
4: Find the Brazilian. First time we plant it, well, when the Brazilian come, they give to the farmer, me get last.
5: Right.
4: And we very treat them. Every day we come to the farm, we walk to the tree and check, we got cork, just bore them and eat them.
5: Mm-hmm.
4: And I just treat them with medicine.
5: Right.
4: Treat them. Right again, man, I got the first now, you try the first. Or first start to spray the root.
5: Mm-hmm.
4: And I get it for beer very fast.
5: Right.
4: Because very treatment up to mole. If you look at it, watch, it's mole here.
5: Mm-hmm.
4: Foul mole and some of the straw on it.
5: Mm-hmm.
4: And like manure, like with the rain fall, we take manure and spread it on the root.
0: Mr. Lika Ramrich of number 43 village Quarantine, whose farm was among those visited by the Cohiba team, said it's only been 18 months since he planted his green dwarf seedlings, and already the trees are coming into production.
2: Today I'm looking at my coconut farm. I've been planting this Brazilian variety for that's over 18 months now, and I see it start producing. You know, I saw it as a variety, look like it has a lot of potential. Like I do both the Suriname variety and this as well. And I have the experience. I can tell you that it has the potential, and I think we can do well. It can do well in Guyana, and I'm happy now that they are bringing in the newer variety, which is the hybrid, and I'm sure that we can make much of it once it is here.
6: The government's policy of assisting farmers generally. Yeah. With clearing lands and helping them generally to grow their estates. What are your thoughts on how that program has impacted the coconut industry?
2: I think it's a good initiative by the government. It's welcomed by farmers, and I think that support would move the coconut industry leaps ahead. I think that's what we need presently now to build the coconut industry up.
0: The Cohebra team also visited one of the newest coconut farms established in the Molson Creek Back Dam under quarantine. He is Mr. Kalin Nizamuddin, known as Saddam. He says he plans to go large into the cultivation of the green dwarf variety.
7: I have 3 plots of land. Each plot is about 7.5 acres. And all cultivate with coconuts. From the dam right to Iran, cultivate coconut. We have like more than 1,000 Brazilian nuts. And I think some also of the Philippine nuts I have. I'm looking to expand more on this aspect of agriculture. Hopefully that I can get some more land and keep expanding into it.
6: Okay.
7: This tree is already close to about 2 years, actually 2 years. We hand plant them ourselves and designed the land to suit the nuts. If you can look in the drain, we have adequate water to deal with it. And they started to show some signs of bearing now, because you see fruits on the... most of them started to bust. Most of them started to...
0: Most of the new coconut farms across the country are utilizing an intercropping system to ensure that they are able to earn while waiting on the coconut trees to begin production in 2 to 3 years. Most farmers are intercropping with plantains and bananas, and some with pineapples, ensuring that within 9 months, their farms begin to provide income that helps in its maintenance. General Manager of the Hope Estate, Mr. Ricky Rupchan, has described the green dwarf variety as a game-changer for the coconut water production sector, a now thriving business in Guyana.
1: These are the 2 main varieties that are demand in Guyana currently. In my left hand here is the Brazilian green dwarf, and in my right is what you call the Suriname. Wrong people know it commonly as 18 month, or the dwarf variety in Guyana. So you could see the difference in the size, right? You have the Brazilian and the 18 months. What we're going to demonstrate now today is the volume of water. This Brazilian green dwarf came from a tree that is just about 3 years and 2 months old, and this one about the same age. So we'll do the demonstration in terms of the volume of the water. We'll measure the volume of water in the 80-month variety, and then compare that with the Brazilian green dwarf, right? So that's it. I have a measuring cylinder here. So you have about 350, just above 350 mils, right? So you must take note that the volume of water in the Brazilian variety will increase with the age of the coconut plant. This variety, as I mentioned, this coconut, as I mentioned, came from a very young plant. So I'm going to measure here now. Remember the 80 month had about just about 350 mils? So there you go. So that is about 500 mils. So I'll have to empty this and add the rest. So we'll add again. And you have an additional 70 mils. So this one average about 570 mils. But as a Brazilian variety, as I said, the tree becomes more mature, it will average out about 7 to 750 mils. And it's very sweet. And that is why I encourage farmers to plant this variety. Yeah. This is two of the seedlings that we produce. This is the 18 months. And this is a Brazilian green dwarf at the very early stages of germination. So you could see the size difference as well. So the Brazilian green dwarf is actually superior to the 18 months, but people with farmers have different preferences, and we supply based on what they desire.
0: Guyana's Brazilian partner in the coconut industry revitalization program, Cohibra, is a family-owned company founded by Lert Gurgel Barre. Since 1986, it has been engaged in genetic selection, production of coconut palm seeds and seedlings. Throughout its history, it has partnered with Embrapa, Brazil's version of NARI, and serves small, medium, and large-scale producers in Brazil and overseas.

Every business begins with an idea. And behind every idea is a person, a family. Today, we want to bring life to those ideas. We want to give those ideas the power to succeed. And when those ideas succeed, people succeed, families succeed, Guyanese people succeed, Guyanese families succeed. And when Guyanese families succeed, our community succeed, our country grow, and our country prosper. 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And that is what the Guyana Development Bank will do. 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It must create an opportunity for a single mother, for every family, for every young person to see themselves as part of the future. For every single individual ready to work hard, ready to invest in themselves and in their country, ready to give them the power of resources, the power of mentorship, the power of financial management, the power of security, the power of a parent knowing they can provide better for their children, the power of a young Guyanese knowing that they can build a future right here at home. With this opportunity comes responsibility. You must understand, this is a loan. 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You have to commit to hard work, to discipline, to mentorship, to community support. 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That is all we ask of you. 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Commit to building yourself a credit rating that will take you to the next level, that will demonstrate to the financial system that you are ready, you are capable, and once given the opportunity, you are built for success. 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Strong responsibility. 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
1: Approved loans are paid straight into your bank account. 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
0: From small business to big business, tourism. For the first time, Guyana is hosting the Caribbean Tourism Organization's State of the Tourism Industry Conference, or SOTIC. Tourism officials and industry leaders from across the region have been meeting at the Atlantic Suites by Hyatt from October 5 to 9 to look at the future of Caribbean tourism.
2: We received a very inspirational charge from His Excellency yesterday urging us to scale up our thinking, to scale up our collaboration, but more importantly, to scale up the investment. Ghana is taking some bold steps in preparing our economy for diversification, sustainability, and the sectors that will really continue to support our economy and insulate it from external shocks, whether it's geopolitics or the wars around the world that can have either a positive or negative effect on revenue from oil and gas resources. So we cannot, as a country, risk putting all of our eggs in one basket.
0: Agriculture Month continues. At Good Intent this week, farmers and residents took their concerns straight to the ministry. Minister within the Ministry of Agriculture, Vikash Ramkison, met them with themes from the NDIA, NARI, and the MMADA. And extension officers are getting around faster. On Tuesday, NARI received 5 pickups, 6 ATVs, and 12 motorcycles, bought under the Agricultural Infrastructure Development Program, with funding from the CARICOM Development Fund.
3: This is at a cost of approximately $60 million. I want NARI, as I said, NARI is the premier resource institution for us in this country. We are ensuring that NARI provide the kind of facilities so that NARI can be equipped to provide the necessary guidance to us, because you know food security is important.
0: 115 health workers graduated this week from the first Goal and Metaversity Health Sciences program. They studied areas such as critical care nursing, cardiology, diabetes management, infection control, mental health, and nutrition. The courses were online, so most of them kept working in hospitals and clinics while they studied.
4: Healthcare professionals, we are supposed to help people, right? And we have to have a different attitude if we are going to be helpful to people. And a lot of this got to do with empathy. A lot of this got to do with understanding what this person is experiencing. A lot of this got to be extending kindness to people. And I think if we can do that with the kind of knowledge that we have, then you would be a world-class professional person.
0: From healthcare to oil and gas. 30 more young Guyanese have started training for jobs in the oil and gas sector. They were inducted on Monday into the Advanced Diploma in Oil and Gas at the Ghana Technical Training College, Inc., GTTC, at its new campus in Port Morant, Barbies. This is the sixth group of trainees, and only the second to train at the Port Morant campus.
5: Machines can be imported, steel can be shipped, capital can be borrowed, but the skilled hands and trained minds that design, build, operate, maintain, and protect a modern economy must be developed, and they must be developed deliberately.
0: On the West Bank Demerara, truck operators will soon have their own place. On Friday, Minister of Housing Colin Crowell inspected the 24-acre truck parking facility at Hermitage Wheels, where works are about 75% complete. Six contractors are working across six lots. Four are due to be finished within a month, and the other two before the year ends. Lighting will be installed so operators can use the site after working hours. Truckers will be able to park, service, and maintain their vehicles there, instead of in residential neighborhoods. Hermitage is one of two facilities planned for Region 3. The Grove site on the East Bank will open first. The ministry will announce fees and operating arrangements in the coming days. From new loans for small businesses to new graduates ready to serve, it's been a busy week. Agriculture Month rolls on, and we will bring you more of it next week. That's your weekly digest.
6: That has brought us to the end of Information for Nation Building. This program serves to bring you updates on the work and initiatives being undertaken by the government of Guyana.
7: Essequibo is Guyana's.
8: This is the Voice of Guyana. It is 10 hours 1, and it's time for a very special conversation. I've got Kimberly Roberts on the line. She's going to be telling us about something that's happening very soon. Kimberly, good morning.
9: Good morning. How you doing?
8: I am doing just fine. How about you?
9: I'm excellent. I'm really good today.
8: Love to hear that. Of course, you're going to be talking about something that One Communications is doing, and I have to let you guys know she is the mobile commercial director there at One Communications, and something is happening down south. Tell us about it.
9: Oh, wonderful. So, hi, yes, thanks for the introduction.
8: Yes.
9: So, One Communications is committed to delivering a stronger and more reliable mobile experience across Guyana.
8: Mm-hmm.
9: So, because of that, earlier this year, we started what we're calling our network enhancement program.
8: Mm.
9: That was catering to upgrading our network infrastructure all across Guyana,
8: mm-hmm.
9: but specifically in Region 9 in communities like Letem, Anai, and Krupukari. Because
8: mm-hmm.
9: we wanted to improve the connectivity for residents, businesses, and visitors in those communities, right?
8: Yes.
9: So,
8: yes.
9: I think traditionally we have had old legacy infrastructure in these communities, and we have been hearing from the residents of these communities to say, when are y'all fixing this service? When are y'all upgrading this service? It's terrible.
8: Yeah.
9: So guys, we heard you. We've done that. We've upgraded all of our infrastructure in these communities just to make sure that you guys can enjoy better coverage, stronger connections, and more dependable network experience.
8: And don't we love the sound of that? All right, tell us about what these upgrades mean, not just for the persons in Region 9 in these communities, but mm-hmm. for your team.
9: Oh, for our team, so the team is very happy with the work that we've done, right?
8: Hmm.
9: So we are, I mean, we're on the heels of that program being completed. So we've done, in addition to what I just spoke about in terms of the 2G to 4G LTE upgrades in the hinterland communities,
8: mm-hmm.
9: we've also upgraded 35 sites across Guyana.
8: Wow, fantastic.
9: Mm-hmm. So what that means is there's a lot less congestion in areas that would have been typically high congestion areas before. You have way more bandwidth and throughput. And I know people don't know what any of these technology terms mean, but it means you're just going to have a more vibrant, more trustworthy experience when
8: mm-hmm.
9: you're making both calls and using the internet service that we provide.
8: Yes, and that's what's most important. So, of course, you've got some specific dates and locations where something very interesting is going to be happening. Tell us about that.
9: So I'm so excited about this. You guys don't even know. This is my first time coming to Letem.
8: Oh.
9: We are coming to Letem, and we're passing through Krupukari and Anai in the next couple of days.
8: Mm-hmm.
9: We're coming. The team is coming. because we want to celebrate these enhancements with you guys, right? So we're going to be at the Lamy Coates gas station and shopping mall in Letham from October 16th to 18th. We're going to be there 3 days. So I'm going to give you the times and the dates. So,
8: yes.
9: I mean, I'll probably repeat it so everybody can get it. But on October 16th, we're going to be there set up from 2 p.m. to 7 p.m. On the 17th, it's 9 a.m. to 5 p.m. And then on October 18th, it's 2 p.m. to 7 p.m. Right? Look for the big, beautiful, vibrant One Communications tent. You cannot miss us.
8: Yes.
9: We're going to be there waiting to meet you guys, answer your questions, assist customers with getting set up, and just talking more generally about what we've done in the communities and how it's going to enhance your lives, right?
8: Yes. All right. Of course, make note of those dates, October 16th, that's Friday. Friday coming all through the weekend. All right. Of course, one of the major things about being in person is those special deals. Tell us about what persons can expect.
9: Everybody wants to know about these deals, right? So as part of our Build for More campaign, guys, we're going to have offers for every different price point. We have devices starting as low as $5,000, $5,000 Guyana dollars.
8: Oh, yes.
9: That's the Logic 55B. Now, all of these phones, I must tell you, are smartphone devices. They are capable of using internet. You can get your WhatsApp. You can get all of your apps on it, right? So Logic 55B, $5,000. We also have a Logic 68M, which is 12 gigs of memory, 128 gigs, for $15,000. And then we're coming with a special, special offer on a Samsung A07 device for only $20,000, guys.
8: Doesn't get better than that.
9: It cannot get better than that.
8: Yes.
9: And this is just specific to what we're doing in Letham this weekend, right? You cannot get these prices anywhere else in Guyana.
8: And a special 30-day data plan is also available.
9: Of course. So that comes with the phone, obviously, because we want to make sure that we're not just selling the phones. We want you guys to experience the network. So we're giving you a 30-day data plan. It's 35 gigs of data for $2,000 paired with your device. So when you guys leave, you're fully set up to go experience this beautiful network we've built for you. 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
8: All right, Kimberly, with just 30 seconds to go, remind persons of where they need to be and when and why they need to be there this weekend.
9: So look for us, Lamy Coates Gas Station and Shopping Mall, October 16th to 18th. We encourage everybody in Letham and surrounding communities to stop by and meet the team and take advantage of these exciting offers. I mean, if you are an existing One Communications customer or what previously was GT&T, you have an old SIM card, you want to get it upgraded, we're going to be doing all of these things at the tent. So just come visit us. We're there to make sure that you leave problem-free with all of your issues resolved. So remember, One Communications, Build for More.
8: Kimberly, it's been such a pleasure chatting with you. All the best to you and your team. Have a great day.
9: Thank you so much for having me. Y'all have a great day. Bye.
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11: 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Join your hosts, Kiana Wilberg and Fariza Hanif, as they dive deep into the heart of topical issues.
12: Welcome to this week's episode of Starting Point. I'm your host, Fariza Hanif, and I'm joined by Kiana Wilberg. Guyana's democracy does not defend itself. It relies on robust laws, the protection of independent institutions, and above all, an unwavering commitment to respecting the will of the people. Today's guest stands at the forefront of that responsibility, defending constitutional rights, upholding the rule of law, and shaping the legislation that will guide Guyana's future. We're pleased to have with us the Attorney General and Minister of Legal Affairs, Mr. Anil Nandalal. Mr. Nandalal, welcome back to Starting Point.
13: Thank you very much, and it's always a pleasure to be here.
12: Indeed. I want to start off our discussion today about our economic transformation over the past 6 years. It has been tremendous. But our legal system, I'm wondering, has it evolved at the same pace, or are we still trying to govern a rapidly developing country with outdated laws and institutions?
13: First of all, thank you very much, Fariza and Kiana, for inviting me to be part of this very important discourse. And you have begun the interview with a very, very pivotal question. It's now cliched to say that Guyana is undergoing unprecedented development. That is now an uncontested truth. The development cannot take place without a commensurate legal architecture to go with it. I have always said that the most transformational projects in whatever field of endeavor requires a legal framework to cradle it. It's like a baby that requires a cradle. And that cradle is the legal framework that forms the foundation as well as the structure out of which this idea will blossom and how it will become a reality. So if you take any of the sectors that are emerging, let us take the oil and gas sector, perhaps the most fundamental of all the sectors. Over the past 6 years, we had to build out completely a new statutory foundation and framework within which the sector now operates. Mm-hmm. In 2020, we didn't have anything when we got into government, and we started to build. We first passed two important pieces of legislation, the Local Content Act. That was done primarily to protect our local employment force and to protect and augment local investment in the sector. The oil and gas sector is several hundred years old. And it's a very, very sophisticated sector. Wherever it has blossomed, it has created an entire framework of ancillary services and appurtenances that go with the sector. And normally when the major players move, they move with that entire congregation of service providers, mm-hmm. etc. Naturally, when it came to Guyana, that constellation of adjunct service providers would have come. If we did not act quickly, then we possibly would have lost locally to the competition from the foreign influx of service providers. First of all, they are starting at an advantage. Mm-hmm. They are skilled. They have decades of experience in the area. They have all the facilities. And they are known to the licensees, the operators, the main operators. So you have that type of relationship. We had to move very quickly to protect the local sector. And we had to do it in graduated stages, because we didn't have any capabilities in most of the areas that required the services. So we had consultations quickly, and we crafted an act, and the act is there, and you would have heard the Minister of Finance and the Minister of Natural Resources say on many occasions the billions and billions of US dollars that singular legislation has been able to generate from local investments and from the local private sector alone. Today, the local private sector plays an extraordinarily pivotal role in the oil and gas sector, in various outflows. And that is largely because we had a protective environment created to nurture the private sector, to grow the way that it has grown. So that's one. The Natural Resource Fund Act. That is a unique piece of legislation that governs the way we receive proceeds from the oil and gas sector. Mm-hmm. The way we receive it, the way we manage it, the way it is subject to scrutiny, checks and balances, the way it goes into the consolidated fund, and the way it comes out back to spend only on projects stated in the legislation, with several tiers of checks and balances, including the obligation of the Minister of Finance to publish in the official gazette all the money that we received. It goes directly into the consolidated fund. It comes out back for spending on public projects. It is debated and scrutinized by the National Assembly and then allocated. It's called the Sovereign Wealth Fund around the world. Norway is normally looked at as a model for this type of environment. Norway took over two decades to create its sovereign wealth funds. We were able to do it in a couple of months. We looked at several models. We look at Ghana, we look at Norway, we look at Canada, we look at several states in the United States, we looked at Canada, and we culled from all these different legislative expressions, and we crafted one to suit Guyana's special circumstances. We have that. Then we had to do the oil and gas, the Petroleum Act, which governed petroleum activities in Guyana, was a 1988 legislation. Neither of you were born in 1988.
12: I was born in 1988.
13: Okay, I didn't want to say that. But, I mean, it's completely outdated. It was drafted at a time when we did not have an oil and gas sector. We didn't even have oil discovered, at least not in commercial quantities. So it was a legislation that was completely anachronistic and wholly unsuited for the magnitude and type of oil and gas sector that we had. We have now. We passed a petroleum activities bill, a long name, but it sets out a comprehensive framework of how the sector is to operate, from the grant of prospecting license to the other end of the spectrum, where you exhaust the well and you now have to close it off, etc. That is a wide gamut of activities. Every aspect of it is governed by that legislation.
12: The entire life cycle.
13: The entire cycle, from one end of the spectrum till to the other end. Then we recently passed the oil spill legislation. That's another comprehensive, modern, environmentally strong piece of legislation to guard against or to provide, God forbid, if we have an environmental disaster, right, in the oil and gas sector. What are the protocols that will be activated? It's both offshore and onshore, and we have strong regulatory agencies that would kick in with their statutory mandates as outlined in the legislation. In relation to that, it has also a component that guarantees compensation to persons affected. It has the steps that are to be taken to avoid further damage. It incorporates all the internationally accepted and recognized standards in relation to oil and gas, the oil and gas sector globally. And that's just three pieces of legislation that we have passed in that one sector. Now, every aspect of Guyana is under transformation. And we have legislation moving with the state of development. For example, President would have spoken at length about a deep water harbor, about modern port facilities. We don't have the legislative and architecture to govern those undertakings. We are working on that right now.

0: We have no choice
1: right.
0: but to have a legislative agenda that is commensurate with mm-hmm. and consistent with that developmental agenda of the government as it is unfolding. And of course, we also have to keep our focus on the social issues that are important to people.
1: Mm-hmm.
0: Oftentimes, our ordinary citizens may not be able to relate to the mega concepts that we speak about. They are more concerned about garbage dumping in front of their homes. Their drains are being clogged. Their neighbors playing music or creating an environment that's creating noise, nuisance to them. Those are issues that we are alive to as well. So I have, with cabinets, upon cabinets instruction, the Attorney General Chambers have completed a wide menu of amendments that are going to speak to noise nuisance,
1: mm-hmm.
0: garbage collection, dumping of debris and placement of garbage and public roadways, etc. Mm-hmm. Comprehensive, punitive in nature, with community service as a penalty attached to it, and that's coming. We had to accidents on our roadways, for example, is a major issue in the country. We have crafted a new set of amendments which are in force. The speeding ticket, etc., that you now have.
1: Increasing fines.
0: We have done all of that.
1: Mm-hmm.
0: Now you have this ticket being automated. That was done through legislation, right? We created the offense of motor manslaughter. We have bars, etc., that sell liquor to intoxicated persons. It's a serious offense. So we have been balancing it while we do legislation that are important to the economic development of the country. We also have legislation with social impact and legislation that enhances the legal process of our country, because the justice system is as important as any other sector in a country.
1: Mm-hmm.
0: A people who feel that they are denied access to justice is a very unhappy group of people. And that has its own social and other consequences. So on the legal front, in terms of the legal sector, we have been incorporating and introducing all the modern legislative interventions that are available. For example, we abolish PIs.
1: Mm-hmm.
0: If you get charged with murder, you used to spend 3 or 4 years in the magistrate's court to do what is called a preliminary inquiry by the magistrate to inquire whether there is sufficient evidence for you to stand trial. Of course, it was never intended to take 3 to 4 years, but a man is charged with murder, he doesn't get bail, he's in prison. He spent 3 years and then it's determined that there is no evidence against him, he's discharged, but he has lost 3 years of his life.
1: Correct.
0: Now, we have abolished that and we have replaced it with something called paper committal, where the police takes all the evidence, all the statements from the various witnesses. They submit it to the DPP. The DPP reads the paper. If the DPP wishes more information, gets the police to take additional statements, study the file, and makes a recommendation. Let's say the DPP says, institute for a charge of murder. That charge is filed. The person appears before the magistrate, and the magistrate orders the DPP to serve all the papers over to the defense counsel, and a date is fixed.
1: For trial? And they
0: no, a date is fixed for the lawyer to come back, counsel to come back and say, well, look, I agree. There's a case made out here. Send it to the High Court for trial.
1: Mm.
0: Or a case is not made out and submissions are made. No witness, submissions are made, and the magistrate rules.
1: Okay.
0: If the magistrate accepts the defense submission, discharges the accused. That takes weeks, replacing a 3 to 4 year process. All right? That's just one initiative.

0: initiative. We have pre-bargaining now, one of the very important new and emerging initiatives in the criminal justice system is pre-bargaining. In America, for example, the statistics are staggering. 90% of the criminal cases in the United States of America end at the level of pre-bargaining. Only about 8 to 9% go to trials, right? What is pre-bargaining? At one time, pre-bargaining was considered to be immoral. A person could have been charged with interfering with the course of justice or attempting to pervert the course of justice if one were to engage in what pre-bargaining is now, which is for the two sides to sit down and say, look, is there a way that I can compensate you for the wrong that I have done? And once an agreement is captured, you take it before the judge. Of course, the DPP is involved, the police is involved, and there are certain cases in which you can't get pre-bargaining.
1: And how is that working for us?
0: So murder, you can't get pre-bargaining to murder. You can't get pre-bargaining for sexual offences or offences involving children. But other offences, a man chops off another man's hand, they could, the two of them can meet and discuss the possibility of compensation. And there are checks and balances in place. You have to get an impact statement, but the judge ultimately must accept the pre-bargain and ensure that it is in the interest of justice to do so, right? Importantly, many times the state loses criminal cases because two persons are charged and there is no eyewitness. Pre-bargaining allows you to offer one the opportunity to become a witness against the other, right? Of course, there are safeguards to ensure that due process is observed, that the interest of justice is protected in the process, so that a man is not perverting himself to win the favor of the state, and in so doing, sinking his co-accused or his co-conspirator, right? So all these are new measures that are in our legal system. We have restorative justice now. Another way whereby in minor offenses, neighbors, we all grew up, well, I don't know about you, but I grew up in the countryside.
2: Same.
0: Neighbors have been fighting for generation over a guinea tree that throwing leaf over a fence. Father, grandfather, then father, son, fighting over that. And small things like that. That destroy families for generations. Restorative justice allows a duly qualified and trained person to bring the two parties together and say, listen, how we can work out this thing? What is the root cause of this animosity? It may not be the guinea tree. Mm-hmm. It may be something beyond that, but that guinea tree is the source of the issues. So we have all these legislation and legislative interventions taking place. And I can go on, but I know you have
2: more questions to ask me. Indeed, this is a discussion that can take up the entire podcast.
0: I know. But that's why I stopped deliberately.
2: I want to switch to constitutional reform. This is a topic that has been discussed for many decades. And we're trying to understand why has meaningful reform taken so long and what assurances can you give Guyanese that this process will produce tangible results?
0: So the constitution of our country is our most fundamental law. Uh-huh. It is described as the supreme law of the land. It is the contract between the state and the citizens. And it governs the important aspects of the state, relationship with the citizenry. And any such document or any such compact should be the subject of periodic reviews.
2: Correct.
0: That's part of modern evolution of society. Mm-hmm. It's part of social change. It's part of social advancement. In Guyana, it is no different. All the political parties in their manifesto, going to the last elections, and going to the last five elections, would have advocated constitutional reform. All the political parties have also said that the reforms must be driven by public consultations, that politicians must not be the drivers of the reforms, that politicians, in other words, must not determine what aspects of the Constitution should be changed, that the ordinary Guyanese should be the persons who are crafting their own constitution, because they are the main beneficiaries of the protection that the Constitution accords. Capturing that principle, we included that in our manifesto, like every other political party. And we said that we are going to do it by legislation.
2: Mm-hmm.
0: We crafted an act which won the unanimous support of the National Assembly. And that act established the Constitutional Reform Commission. And in keeping with our manifesto promise, we said, look, 50% of the membership will come from civil society and 50% will come from the parliament. So you have a commission that has 50% from the parliament and 50% from private sector, the religious organizations, labor organizations, the ethnic groups, etc. And the main vehicle through which this commission must do its work, as the governing legislation says, is through public consultations.
2: Mm-hmm.
0: So the commission put out advertisements inviting the public to make submissions in writing.
2: Mm-hmm.
0: Nothing elaborate.
2: Right.
0: But we need to know. That's how reforms take place. You need to know what the person is coming to see so that you can prepare.
2: Mm-hmm.
0: We have invited, obviously, organizations, etc. Unfortunately, the response has not been what we anticipated it to be. I am only one member of the commission. I don't speak for the commission. I'm not the spokesperson for the commission. But as a member of the commission, I just inquired from the secretary of the commission, and I'm told that we have some just over 20 statements from the public. And we have had a publication inviting statements running for several months now.
2: And only 20. And when is the deadline?
0: And we give till up to December.
2: Mm-hmm.
0: So, but what we wanted to do, what our intention is that as we get the statements, once we get a sufficient number of statements, we begin the public engagements. So we don't have to wait until December, but we anticipated much more than 20 over the period for which the advertisement or the public invitation has been out. So we may have to go out there and even begin to encourage people that, you know, this initiative is important and they must come on board, or else the process will fail.
2: Correct.
0: Right? Because, as I said, the process was designed to be driven by the public, right? And all these important organizations that have been talking about constitutional reform for years, there is a shocking absence of their input. Even the political parties have not made submissions. I would have thought that, you know, there are so many pressure groups out there, so many interest groups, so many groups advocating for different causes, they would have jumped upon this opportunity to prosecute their particular mandate. And this is the forum to do so. But, you know, unfortunately, I've not seen that enthusiasm expressed in the form of statements. So we may have to begin with what we have and try other methods and other forms of encouragement to bring awareness to this issue. And perhaps you can start to help us doing that. Because
2: definitely.
0: I don't think we have an effective PR mechanism. So you can use one program here dedicated to talk to organizations, to send your submissions in, highlight all the issues that you think people are clamoring for reforms in relation to. And there are many. I don't want to put out a feeler. I don't want to express my own view. I am a commissioner. But, I mean, we live in the same society, mm-hmm. and we know what are the prevalent issues, at least, that were gaining some momentum at some point in time. And I don't know why, you know, we're not seeing that type of energy being translated in the form of submissions.
3: AG, you have said on many occasions that a strong opposition is critical to a healthy democracy. And we've seen in recent times that the political opposition, it has refused invitations to engage with the government on critical issues. We saw that with the invitation the president provided for to the parliamentary committee members to meet with him on certain issues. What do you think this example, as well as others that may come to mind, exposes about the main opposition and its ability to lead?
0: Well, it's the main opposition and the secondary opposition. Mm-hmm. And generally, across, in relation to both of them, they have been very... first of all, I have said before that it is the most inexperienced opposition we have ever had in the history of our country. At least the history of independent Guyana. From that inexperience, we have seen flowing is ineffectiveness, incompetence, failure to appreciate the functions that devolve upon an opposition, failure to grasp the important issues of national significance and being able to offer constructive criticisms and or guidance mm-hmm. on matters of crucial national importance. It has to do with a lack of education. It has to do with who occupy the opposition. Look at the main opposition. You have an opposition leader whose circumstances are unprecedented in the world. This is an opposition leader who is indicted for several criminal charges by a district court of the United States of America, presided over by a judge and a jury. A U.S. government has issued an extradition request for him to stand trial. You have OFAC, one of the important global regulatory agencies in the world in relation to financial matters, have sanctioned him, in effect prohibiting the rest of the world from doing business with him, and certainly prohibiting the United States of America from doing business with him. There is a Reuters report. You are journalists. Reuters is one of the most important international news agencies in the world. They did a story a couple of years ago implicating him in serious organized crimes, including drug trafficking, the financing of terrorism in the Middle East, gun runnings from Colombia and Venezuela. An opposition leader who is in that situation will not command the respect that an opposition leader ought to command. Certainly he will not command the respect of leaders in the region, and worse yet, in the world. And the diplomatic community may engage because they have no choice but to engage. Just reflect in your mind, when was the last time you see a person of any international standing meeting with the opposition leader? Is that a coincidence? It is because of the circumstances that he finds himself in. Now, what I have said here are all statements of fact. But when your program is broadcast, I'll be the subject of the most vitriolic attack. That is another thing. This opposition has brought a level of depravity, a level of vulgarity, a level of vitriol, a level of abuse never seen before in politics. I have been a politician now for more than half of my life. And they use the social media as their platform. I have been in politics since the social media started. And I have never seen the level of vile, vulgar, crude, indecent, uncouth abuse that persons have been subject to at the hands of those who believe that they are performing functions of the opposition, political opposition of this country. You know what social media means? It's a social environment. Social, it's warm, it's friendly, it's familial. They have converted the social media into a vicious, violent, abusive cesspit. And that's part of the dissent in this country. And of course, I'm going to be pilloried for what I'm saying here. But right-thinking Guyanese must understand that I'm not uttering a single inaccuracy. These are the facts. So that is the level of opposition you have. Now, we have major national issues and global issues facing our country. When last did you hear an intelligent utterance from the opposition side in relation to cost of living, other than some inane, mundane thing about raised salary? Without understanding the implications of just giving a salary increase just like that. When have you heard them speak about the threat from Venezuela? Delcy Rodriguez, the president of Venezuela, just made an address at the United Nations that has serious implications for Guyana. Did you hear the opposition leader or any member of the other opposition say a word about that? We have climate change issues of an existential nature. We are a country that's below sea level. Have you heard anyone of member of the opposition speak on these matters? We are living in a world where food security is a major issue. Guyana has been identified to play a pivotal role in guaranteeing food security for the region. We have climate change and fossil fuel production playing major roles in the environmental equation of Guyana and the world. Have you seen a statement from any of the opposition members on these crucial matters? They don't. That is why I began by saying, and I say this with the greatest of respect, I am not here to attack the opposition. I'm here to appeal to them. They represent Guyanese. At the end of the day, whether rightfully, wrongfully, mistakenly, they represent tens of thousands of Guyanese. And their voices are important on these matters of national importance. We know about corruption is wrong and allegations of corruption, and yes, those are important things to highlight. But that is not your only role. That is, in fact, that is important, but you have so many other important things to talk about. A bad road here, somebody owns some farm, somebody building a fence, some pump station. Those things may be important, but they cannot consume the parliamentary opposition of a country. When you are the parliamentary opposition of the country, you are the alternative government. You have to bring the highest caliber of leadership to the people. You have to talk to the people and show where the government is going wrong at policy levels of an important nature. Not engaging in minutiae and ad hominem exchanges. That is not the role of politicians at that level. But that is what we have. So yes, Kiana, I am a passionate believer that we must have an effective and competent opposition. It is an important component of democracy. And I say to you with the greatest of respect to my colleagues in the National Assembly that they are not an effective and competent opposition.
2: Minister, I just want to switch the topic a little bit. You alluded to this earlier. Justice delayed is perhaps often described as justice denied. But why are some court matters still taking so long to conclude, and what is being done to address these delays?
0: So, all right. Let's talk about the judiciary and its role. The judiciary plays an extraordinarily seminal role in a democratic society. It is the place that the population goes for justice, either between or among themselves or against the state. It is that place that I have to go if I feel that I'm aggrieved or I feel that I've been wronged by someone. It is the place where disputes are resolved in accordance with law and where justice is delivered in accordance with law. It is presided over by a highly qualified grouping of people. They are independent. They are the most independent grouping of persons in any given society. Certainly, they are the most independent grouping of people in Guyana. The way they function is independent. Executive nor the legislature can tell the judiciary how they must hear a case, who they must assign a case over to, how they must determine a case, what time they must take to determine a case. We can't do that. That's a matter for the judiciary. One judicial officer cannot even instruct another in terms of how to determine a case. Of course, you have supervisory levels because it's a hierarchical structure. So you have lower, higher, medium, and of course, in any given organization, somebody is in authority and can exercise administrative, directory, supervisory role over the other, but not in terms of decision making. All the executive can do is to ensure that that important institution is adequately resourced. From 2020 to now, I have repeatedly said that there is no other time in Guyana's history that the judiciary of Guyana has been better resourced than now. We have built dozens of courts across the length and breadth of this country. And when you look at what we have built, not only have we built, but we have built courts of a particular caliber and quality. If I show you now the court at Port Kaituma, and I take the photograph, and I say this is Bridgetown, Barbados, you will agree with me. In fact, let me don't get myself in problems. Caribbean Attorneys General have called me to say that in their cities, they do not have the type of edifices that we have in the recesses of the interior as courts.
2: Wow.
0: Wherever you go in Guyana and there is a court, it's fully air conditioned.
2: Mm-hmm.
0: It's brand new. It has living quarters for the magistrates and the court staff. It has microphone systems. It is equipped with the apparatus to do electronic hearings. It's equipped with internet. And it's beautifully built. Quality work. You would have seen the images. Mm-hmm. And Guyanese would have seen. And we have built that at Port Kaituma, Machu's Ridge, Mabaruma, Lethem, Kokwani. You name it, we have built it. That's in the magistrates' courts. You would have read how many magistrates we have appointed mm-hmm. from 2020 to now. The judges, we have 20, approximately 20 judges now in the High Court, and about 4 Land Court judges. We have never had those numbers of judges ever in the history of Guyana. The Court of Appeal, we changed the law to increase the complement. It used to have 7 judges there. They have now 11 or 13 judges. I think 11 are appointed.
2: Mm-hmm.
0: There's a vacancy. Every judge now has a judicial research officer, a lawyer to assist. Recently, through negotiations between the judiciary and the executive, we have moved the band of public servants working in the judiciary so that they enjoy an increase in salary, because the judiciary has complained that they are moving out and going to the private sector. And you have to have a unique experience to work in the judiciary. You just can't go in.
2: Right.
0: Because it's specialized work.
2: Mm-hmm.
0: You have to know what's a court order, how you enter court order. You understand? Right? You understand? So it's not perfect. It's not perfect. We have a lot more work to do. But in terms of human resources, they are well equipped. In terms of infrastructure, we built a new Court of Appeal. We now have 2 courtrooms in the Court of Appeal, so you can have 2 appeals being heard together. Right? Magistrates Court, I've just spoken about how we have built them over.
2: Mm-hmm.
0: Right? All the technological capabilities that are available in the world in litigation, our judiciary has. We have electronic filing. We've done on a portal. That software alone costs several million US.
2: Wow.
0: And you have to pay for it annually. That's the purchase price. And you have to pay to continue to use it annually. We are working to put that same system in the magistrate's court. I don't know if you have ever attended court. You have?
2: I have.
0: What were you charged with?
2: No. Not at all. I covered court.
0: Good. So you know, long ago, the magistrates and the judges mm-hmm. used to have to write word for word.
2: Yes.
0: They don't have to do that anymore. We have automative voice recording system that generates a transcript.
3: But, right? AG, is all of this translating to moving the needle on the number of cases?
0: So let me get to that. I just wanted to lay those foundational pillars down. So the judiciary cannot say that they are not adequately resourced. Tremendous progress have been made in terms of the disposal of cases. So we had a backlog once in the High Court that ordinarily would have taken a case more than 5 years. 5 years and more, minimum 5 years, as long as 10, to get to trial. That is completely eliminated. I am pleased to report that it's completely eliminated. We now have a backlog at the Court of Appeal because the High Court, with new rules of court, all the interventions that have been made, judges have worked. They have disposed. Now you have a backlog at the Court of Appeal. They are working on that. But that does not mean that there is no room for improvement. You still have many judges taking an extraordinarily long time to render decisions. That must change.
3: Although the law says that
0: you must render a decision within 120 days mm-hmm. after you concluded hearing submissions in the case. Okay. You have 120 days to give a judgment. It has not been observed.
2: And you received some flack for even saying that as well.
0: And I was criticized for saying so, mm-hmm. right? But an attorney general has to speak. You see, I've said to the judiciary, we have a very healthy relationship. I've said, members of the litigants, members of the public and their family who have cases in the court, they can't go up to a judge and say, "Judge, when is my case coming up? Mm-hmm. Judge, my case is taking 10 years. Judge..." They can't, and they're not supposed to. The system, the state must insulate its judges from those types of interactions because it can lead to inappropriate conduct. If you can have access to your judge and be able to meet your judge anywhere, how would the other side, seeing that engagement, feel? Mm-hmm. So it's important that judges remain insulated. That is why I have argued very vehemently that a responsibility of a high order devolves upon judges to acquit themselves by their conduct. They must distinguish themselves by their conduct. And by their conduct, I mean decisions on time, and I mean quality decisions too. Mm-hmm. I mean quality decisions too. You see,
3: which you've criticized as well.
0: Precisely. And I've argued that once one is respectful, that is the law. Once you are respectful, once you do not attribute a sinister or ulterior motive to the tribunal, you can criticize, you can tell the judge that they're wrong. But you must do it in good faith, and you must do it respectfully. Now, I'm not inviting people to go and say that and abuse judges. I am just articulating what the position is. But investors look at the judiciary. Mm-hmm. They see the judiciary as an important institution to protect their investments. They know that if any dispute arises, ultimately it is the judiciary to which they will have to turn, even if they have an arbitration clause in their contract. Guyana is now attracting arbitration of an international character. Multi-million US dollars of arbitrations are coming to Guyana. Because, as Attorney General, I have always argued that we can do arbitration here. We don't have to go to London, New York, Washington, Paris, Hong Kong to do mm-hmm. arbitration. And that's why we passed a very modern arbitration act, which incorporates the most modern framework for arbitration as promulgated by the United Nations. But, and the law, the Arbitration Act, allows arbitrators from all over the world to come here. All they need is a venue. Mm-hmm. But when the arbitration orders are made, they still have to be enforced by the judiciary. Mm-hmm. If during the course of an arbitration you need the protection of an injunction, the arbitration doesn't have that power. Right. You got to go to the court. So the court still plays a pivotal role. And therefore, we have to ensure that our judiciary remains professional, our judiciary remains competent, our judiciary remains efficient, and our judiciary commands the respect of the population and the international community. Just last night on Issues in the News, two nights ago, I was speaking about the devastating consequences that flowed when the Burnham PNC abolished appeals to the Privy Council. It condemned this country to over 50 years of backwardness, because that is how they were allowed to rig the elections, with no recourse to the courts. With all those elections rigged, the PNC never lost an election case. Can you believe that?
2: Wow.
0: And people don't like me to say this, but in 2020, we did not win any of the election cases at the Guyana Court of Appeal. We did not win them. We lost all. And we won all at the Caribbean Court of Justice. These are facts.
3: Why do you think the cases were lost here, but won at the
0: same time? Why you think? Why you think?
3: I'm asking for your learned expert opinion.
0: You did fraction when you did. When you write common entrance, you would have done fraction, right? You would have done percentage. Is 33 not the majority of 65?
3: Absolutely.
0: There's the answer to the question.
3: Speaking about rigging of elections, AG, this country went through a very turbulent time for the 2020 general and regional elections when the APNUAFC faction tried to rig the elections and derail the will of the people. Can you safely say that with all of the safeguards and legislative changes that have been put into place, that Guyana would not find itself in such a position ever again?
0: Unfortunately, Kiana, I can't give you that assurance once the APNU PNC is around. You were not born when they were rigging elections. And your parents would have endured rigged elections. And no doubt in their minds, they would have thought, after 1992, and you had free and fair elections, and with all the troubles that the other elections had, they would have never thought that, you know, we are going to have rigged elections again. I never thought so. And then 2020 came. And the very people who historically rigged the elections from 1968 to 1985 were back at it again. And they are still around. And up to now, they have not yet accepted that they have rigged those elections. And I have said that they will continue to hemorrhage seats at every elections unless they accept the role that they played. So what we can do and what we have done as a party and as a government, we have done all that we can do. Put the institutional safeguards in place. We have done that at, well, GCOM is independent, but we have financed, the executive has financed GCOM to ensure that the administrative checks and balances are in place. But election is largely a legal process. It's a statutory process. So we have made rampant and numerous reforms across the legislative landscape in the two major pieces of legislation that govern elections. And those two pieces of legislation are, one, the National Registration Act, and ROPA, the Representation of the People Act. We have made dozens of amendments. Having looked at the 2020 elections, and having looked at other elections where attempts were made to rig, and there was some aspect of it that got through, you know. So we got a lot of experience over the years. And we decided to address those deficiencies in the legislation. So wherever you had great amount of discretionary power reserved in individuals, we diluted it. You see, human experience has shown that the greater discretion you give to an individual, the higher the possibility of abuse. So you limit the discretion, you limit his ability to abuse. So the chief elections officer had a wide repertoire of discretion. Mm. And we saw firsthand how he used it and abused it.
2: Yes.
0: So we clipped those discretions. So he had to determine, for example, how many polling stations are going to be established, in what area, mm-hmm. etc. What we found during the 2020 elections is that in the PPP strongholds, in particular on the east coast of Demerara, which happens to be my constituency, all the PPP areas were given small numbers of polling places to vote at, where thousands of people had to walk long distances just to vote. And what happened was that you had to line up in that heat
2: for hours.
0: They had that polling station on tarmacs. You know, when that 12 o'clock sun hit that tarmac, what is it?
2: Mm-hmm.
0: And people had to stand up there. We had to carry water with bottle. We fought battles to get these things. And we didn't win, many of them. We got some. You had whole communities were voting in another community.
2: Mm-hmm.
0: And election time, this country, unfortunately, goes into enclaves.
2: Yeah.
0: And you can have all sorts of difficulties can arise if one community is invited to go and vote in another community. We had that, and that was deliberately done.
2: Mm-hmm.
0: 2 days before the elections of 2020, we were not sure where the people on the East Coast were going to vote in many, many communities. Now the law says that all these polling stations have to be identified at a stipulated day before the elections and must be made public.
2: Mm-hmm.
0: And you must take factors into account in determining, one, how many polling stations are going to be in a particular locality, and how many persons are to vote. We limit the number of persons to vote at a polling station as well. So we address that problem that way. Take, for example, the GCOM always has manuals that they prepare. But they never share these manuals with the political parties. And these manuals are supposed to be published in accordance with law, because the manuals are to guide the election staff, in particular on election day, on how to conduct their activities and their functions. And you can't have a manual that... You remember the election is a statutory process. It's laid out in ROPA, you know, from Section 1 to Section 137. Section 1 begins with, you know, preparation for the election. Section 137 deals with the final declaration of the results.
2: Mm-hmm.
0: I'm just quoting numbers to you. So the entire chain, link by link, is laid out in the legislation. So the manual, if you have a manual, is supposed to be reflective of that. But on election day, we learned in 2020 that they were operating from a different manual. When we tried to raise certain issues, we were not making any progress. So now in the law, the manuals have to be published and the manuals are known to all the political parties.
2: Mm-hmm.
0: Right? Thirdly, all the returning officers, you know, 100 years ago, you didn't have the internet.
2: Mm-hmm.
0: So you were required to nail the statement of poll, which is the result of the elections, for that polling station on the door of the polling station. We now have internet. So the returning officer must now upload all those results as soon as he receives them the very night, upload them to a GCOM website. So you can go every hour and see the results of the elections. No opportunity to hide statements of poll, to change statements of poll, right? Fourthly, the populous regions in the country, we subdivided them. Because you saw and your viewers saw what happened at Ashmin's building in relation to Region 4. Because that was where all the votes were being tabulated for the region.
2: Mm-hmm.
0: We had no problems with 9 regions. Yeah. That one region, Mingo and Lowenfield hijacked the whole process.
2: Mm-hmm.
0: Right?
3: That's how we got Mingo Bingo.
0: That's correct. So we saw that. What we did to avoid that, we divided Region 4 into four areas. So you have Georgetown, you have East Bank, you have East Coast. Georgetown is 2, East Bank, East Coast 2. Right? North and South Georgetown. Mm-hmm. And you tabulate in those divisions. Region 3, we did the same. Region 3, I believe, have 3. West Bank, West Coast, Essequibo Islands.
2: Yeah.
0: Region 6, we divided Region 6 into 3 as well. New Amsterdam, East Bank, New Amsterdam, Quarantine. Right? And that's how you tabulate now. So there's no confusion. You can't have one man trying to hijack the whole elections. The chief elections officer must report at regular intervals to the commission on the way he's tabulating and how he's calculating the votes. So on the last occasion in 2020, Mr. Lowenfield decides that he is judge, jury, and executioner, and he refused to count 100-something thousand votes or something like that.
2: I think it's 150,000.
0: Yeah, exactly. Mm-hmm. And the 150,000 votes were for the PPP. Coincidentally, right? So then we dealt with all the penalties and increased the penalties so that if persons want to get involved in skullduggery, they must know that there is a high penalty that will follow. Jail sentences of protracted periods for that type of conduct. It's a special crime when you want to interfere with the democratic architecture of the country and destroy the country. This country was destroyed by rigged elections. People's lives were ruined. Families were broken up. People left this country and ran by any means necessary. They suffered all kinds of violations. That is what rigged election does. And if a singular person wants to be part of that and cause that kind of turmoil and human disaster to his fellow Guyanese, he must know that there's a legal system that is authorized to impose the highest form of penalty. So the election reforms are there. There are many more that we have to still do. Mm-hmm. For example, now we put in the law also foreign observers.
3: Yes.
0: Who must remain here throughout. Remember, in 2020, they chased them out.
2: Yes.
0: Yeah. They revoked their permission.
2: Mm-hmm.
0: Right?
2: From the same Ashman's building.
0: Yes. Revoked their permission. The former Barbadian Prime Minister was chased out of the building.
2: Yes. Mm-hmm.
0: By the lady who was then Foreign Affairs Minister, mm-hmm. Dr. Somebody.
2: I can't recall. Right? Cummings.
0: Dr. Cummings, yes.
2: Yes. Karen.
0: And,
2: yes.
0: And the Carter Center left and they couldn't come back. All of those things have been removed now. Mm-hmm. You have permission. When you're invited, you are to stay until your invitation remains open as a matter of law. To stay until elections are concluded.
2: On the subject of the Carter Center, they've raised some concerns about the composition of GCOM. Do you believe the current structure is contributing to the political deadlock, and do you think it should be changed?
0: GCOM is constituted by the Constitution.
2: Mm-hmm.
0: In my respectful view, the composition of GCOM helped us save this country at the 2020 elections.
2: Okay.
0: Had it not been for the PPP commissioners on that commission, we would have lost the election. They would have been allowed to steal elections. When they called Bomb Threats, Bibi Shadiq, Robeson Ben, and Says Gunraj remained in that building because they knew that it was a hoax.
2: Mm-hmm.
0: And they stayed there and they protected the statements of poll. You put independent, so-called independent people in there, they would have ran for their lives.
2: Mm-hmm.
0: Right? So we have to be careful. I'm not, this is my personal view. This is Anil Nandlal, a citizen. This is not the Attorney General speaking here. whatever we change it to will be a matter for the constitutional reform process, and the people of Guyana will make their recommendations. But I know from my personal experience that the way it is constructed has served the people of Guyana well. It was done under the Carter Price formula. It saved this country in 1992. And in my respectful view, it continues to save this country. What people don't understand is that no other country in the Caribbean has a PNC. You have a party that is deliberately setting out to steal elections. No other country has that. And that is what Carter Center and those international observation teams must understand. I wish if we didn't have to prepare for that eventuality. I wish. And I wish 2020 didn't happen. But 2020 happened. And we all saw it. You see, that's why I don't have friends on the social media. All sides will cost me tomorrow, or when you hear this program.
3: AG, there's so much that we can discuss with you. You've served as the Attorney General for 2 decades, well over 2 decades, though. What do you want your legacy to be?
0: It's not my legacy. Is what I am afforded an opportunity to do. And what reforms as a government I can contribute to. Remember, I am part of this collective, and we have a vision. And I am fortunate to be part, a lead part, in executing that vision. And I am just fortunate that I am afforded this opportunity. And we have a lot more work to do. As I said, the justice system of any country is one of the most critical institutions in the physical, the infrastructural and institutional makeup of the country. I have often said that you give a man everything, but if he is of the view that he's denied justice, he will not be happy. The human being craves fairness. From the beginning of time, every struggle of the human being, every war that he has fought, every battle that he has embarked upon, was to achieve one thing: what he considers to be fair, just. Whatever that concept is, that is what the human animal has been struggling to achieve. So every society is geared towards achieving that elusive objective. And I'm happy that, you know, I am part of a process that can work towards the attainment of that objective.
3: Minister Nanlal, it's been a pleasure to have you on Starting Point, sharing a number of important perspectives with us, and we do look forward to having you back in the future with us.
0: Thank you very much. This discussion has been quite engaging. You have asked me some very important questions. I hope that I've been able to answer them. I hope that I've provided assistance and equip your viewers with the requisite facts that the question asks me to provide.
2: Definitely.
3: Indeed. To our audience, thank you as well for joining us. Be sure to join us next week, same time, same place, as we bring you more insights from our Guyanese leaders. Take care.
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You're tuned to the Voice of Guyana. It is the third celebration day of Navratri. Now, for those who do not know what Navratri is, it's an annual Hindu festival that honors Shakti, the divine feminine power in Hinduism, through the worship of the nine forms of goddess Durga over a period of nine nights. Now, the festival is celebrated in varying ways across the Hindu Indian cultural sphere. That's a little bit about what Navratri is, as we continue to play some songs for the celebration of this period of October.

Also, a reminder, Navratri runs from the 11th, which it started on Sunday, and concludes on Tuesday, October 20, 2026.

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2: Sitaram, and welcome to another edition of NCN Radio's special Navratri feature. The third day of Sharida Navratri is dedicated to goddess Chandraganta, who is the married form of goddess Parvati. She adorns herself with half moon placed on her forehead in the shape of a bell after getting married to Lord Shiva. And that's the reason she is known as Ma Chandraganta. Here now are some beautiful bhajans dedicated to the lotus feet of goddess Chandraganta.

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0: 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Let's set you up for a great day with timely and relevant tips and information on food, health, culture, traffic, foreign exchange rates, news, and of course, music, laughter, and fun. 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
2: The news, featuring the personalities, issues, and events that make the news in Guyana, the Caribbean, and around the world. 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
1: With the news at this time, I am Rihanna Monroe. Good day. First, the lead stories. President Ali advocates purchasing agreements between farmers and buyers. Government commits to expanding farmland access. Over $81 million distributed to Cape students. In the region, two deaths reported as storms battered Mexico's coast. And internationally, one killed, several injured in roller coaster incident. These and other stories in a moment.
3: The Persons with Disabilities Act 2010 stipulates that any person with a disability must register with the National Commission on Disability, the NCD. The National Commission on Disability can better serve you in a number of ways. You are encouraged to uplift forms from the Regional Democratic Council offices across the country or from the NCD, 49 Kroll Street, or call 226-4566 or 225-0980. 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
1: And now the news in detail. President Dr. Irfan Ali is calling for long-term purchasing agreements between farmers and buyers to help stabilize prices and protect farmers' incomes. He also says improved storage facilities and a regional food hub will help Guyana manage food surpluses, respond to shortages, and reduce the impact of global market disruptions. The president says farmers need guaranteed markets and more predictable prices, even when supply and demand change.
4: What we need to do is to ramp up production, but whilst we ramp up production, have a stable price. That the farmers enjoy, and then lead that product into agro-processing. So we have the off-taker who have long-term off-take agreement at X price. The farmers agree with long-term prices so that they have safeguards from market susceptibility, and then that goes at input in agro-processing into the green seasoning that is taking the Caribbean market by storm.
1: The president says storage capacity is also critical to protecting food supplies and keeping prices stable when global conditions affect production and availability. He says Guyana is expanding storage for rice, poultry, and honey while developing a regional food hub for fresh crops and vegetables.
4: That's the dynamism of the food market today. That is why we have to invest in the regional food hub. Because in today's market, just like oil, if you have massive storage facility for oil and you buy when oil is cheap and you can store that oil, you have a longer security period in terms of stability in your market. It's becoming the same for food.
1: The president says increased production, better storage, and stronger links between farmers and buyers will be important to strengthening Guyana's food security and supplying markets across the Caribbean. Meanwhile, the Ministry of Agriculture is working with the Guyana Lands and Surveys Commission and farmers' organizations to identify new lands to expand production and advance Guyana's agricultural ambition. Minister of Agriculture Zulfikar Mustafa made the announcement on Monday while closing the Minister's Farmers' Conference at the Arthur Chung Conference Center. He outlined further measures to raise agricultural output, including the importation of 1,000 pregnant heifers from Brazil, artificial insemination, and embryo transplantation. Farmers were also encouraged to partner with the Guyana Livestock Development Authority to strengthen swine production. Mustafa says the government will continue to provide free planting materials and seedlings while advancing investments in aquaculture, shadehouse cultivation, and youth entrepreneurship. He also announced plans to make the conference an annual event to give farmers a direct voice in shaping agricultural policies. A total of $81.09 million were handed out to Cape students as part of the 2026 Because We Care cash grant, While previous grades have already received their grants, October 2 was dedicated to grades 12 and 13, with 954 students, that is, a goal that is with 954 students receiving theirs. Each student received $85,000, which includes the $60,000 Because We Care student grant, the $20,000 newly introduced annual transportation support grant, and the $5,000 uniform voucher allowance. This distribution forms part of the government's $17.5 billion budget allocation, ensuring continued support for students in both private and public schools nationwide. During the 2025 election campaign, the PPP promised to increase the Because We Care cash grant incrementally to $100,000 by the end of its five-year term. In 2025, the grant, which was $50,000, was increased to $60,000 this year. Police have identified the two persons who died in a suspect murder-suicide at Block 22 squatting area, Wismar Linden, on Monday afternoon as 17-year-old Toisha Andrews and her reported boyfriend, 21-year-old Anthony Cato. According to a police statement, the incident occurred around 4:30 p.m., shortly after Andrews, a resident of Block 22, returned home from school. Preliminary investigations revealed that Cato, of Amelia's Ward Linden, approached the teenager with a firearm and allegedly shot her in the forehead before sustaining what investigators suspect was a self-inflicted gunshot wound. Cato died at the scene, while Andrews was transported to the Linden Hospital complex, where she was pronounced dead on arrival. Police recovered a .32 pistol near Cato's body and have launched an investigation into the circumstances surrounding the deaths. In the region, at least two people have died in Mexico after Hurricane Simon and former tropical storm Rachel brought torrential rain and catastrophic flooding to Pacific Coast communities. At a Monday news briefing, Guerrero Governor Evelyn Salgado confirmed that a 71-year-old man had died during Hurricane Simon after a retaining wall collapsed under the weight of intense precipitation. According to a Guerrero-based news agency, the man, identified by his family as Albino Jimenez, had been feeding his animals when a wall came crashing down on him. A second death was announced later in the day in the state of Baja California along Mexico's western coast. There, Governor Marina Pilar said a young girl had died from the effects of what was once Hurricane Rachel, which peaked in early October as a Category 3 storm. According to the governor, at least 10 more people remain missing in Baja California. Experts warn the death toll from both storms could rise, and officials called on residents to exercise caution amid the devastation route of downed trees, high winds, and flood waters. Finally, international news. A person has died and several others have been injured in an incident involving a roller coaster at an amusement park in the state of Georgia in the United States. The incident happened on Monday at the Six Flags Amusement Park. Officials are investigating the death but have yet to confirm its nature or how the others were injured. Images and videos have been circulating online that appear to show a man who seems to have been ejected from his seat and landed on the ground. A spokesperson for the park said Six Flags has since closed 9 roller coasters at 6 of its parks out of an abundance of caution, adding that they are similar to the one involved in the incident. Six Flags said it was deeply saddened by the incident and that it was supporting guests and staff affected. This marks at least the 7th death at the park, according to the Doan Law firm, which tracks amusement park accidents. About 2 weeks ago, Six Flags Magic Mountain in California announced it would retire its X2 roller coaster after more than 100 people reportedly sustained brain injuries while riding it. Before we go, here again are the lead stories. President Ali advocates purchasing agreements between farmers and buyers. Government commits to expanding farmland access. Over $81 million distributed to Cape students. In the region, two deaths reported as storms battered Mexico's coast. And internationally, one killed and several injured in roller coaster incident. And that's the news to the moment.
2: This has been The News, featuring the personalities, issues, and events that made the news in Guyana, the Caribbean, and around the world. The news was compiled and edited in the newsroom of the National Communications Network.
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0: Now with your choosing media sports cast, I'm Travis Simmer. First up in cricket news. As the West Indies IS series leveling clash on Wednesday in Hyderabad, head coach of the senior men's West Indies team, Darren Sammy, speaking ahead of the 4T20, says the team is not over-reliant on the exploits of Shea Hope, but he's key to their success. The Caribbean men trailed the five-match series 2-1. They lost the opener to India by 8 wickets, won the second game by 6 wickets, but lost the third on Sunday by 14 runs. In T20 cricket news now, the ExxonMobil Ghana Global Super League will return for its 40th edition from June 24 to July 3, bringing world-class T20 franchise cricket back to the Ghana National Stadium at Providence. 5 elite teams from around the world will compete for US $1 million prize pool over 10 days of the high-intensity cricket in one of South America's most vibrant and fast-emerging sporting destinations. Providence, home to Ghana Amazon Warriors, will once again host the unique International Club Showdown. The 2026 edition marked a major milestone for the competition as sold-out Providence crowd watched the Ghana Amazon Warriors etch the San Francisco Unicorns in a tightly fought finals to lift the trophy. Sir Clive Lloyd, chairman of the ExxonMobil Ghana Global Super League, said it gives him immense pride to announce the dates for the 40th edition. He says the GSL has established itself as truly a global club competition, showcasing outstanding talent and attracting tremendous support at home and abroad, with teams from all over the world eager to take part. A GSL release says further details on participating teams, fixtures and ticketing will be announced in the coming weeks. In cricket news, out of Burbies now, the Rose Hall Tong Punai Pharmacy on the 12th team on Sunday advanced to the finals of the BCB Faisal Jaffar Ali on the 12th tournament. They defeated Cotton Tree Cricket Club by a massive 125 runs at the Area H ground in front of a sizable crowd. The home team was spearheaded by a brilliant all-round performance from the talented Yafet Khan, who scored a majestic 65 and then returned with the ball to take 2 wickets. Rose Hall Tong Punai Pharmacy will now play Tacumba Park in the finals of the tournament on a date set to be announced. Meanwhile, the Rose Hall Kanji Community Centre and Port Moran Community Grounds on Saturday will come alive with the hosting of the semi-final round of the Burbies Cricket Board organised KSM Investment 5th Over First Division Cricket Tournament. The teams involved would be the Rose Hall Tong Namilco Thunderbolt Flower, Rose Hall Kanji Centre, Tacumba Cricket Club and Port Moran Cricket Club. The 4 teams emerged as winners of the 4 zones in the Round Robin Tournament, which involved a total of 13 teams across the Asian county. While in horse racing news, close to 100 horses are confirmed to run at Sunday's Showdown of Champions. The stage is set for a thrilling race at the Port Moran Turf Club on Sunday, October 18. It was confirmed that the Port Moran Sprint Stakes will feature Hot and Lucky Barbara, Arden Progress and Grande Rana. The Clash of the Big Yard Stakes are expected to feature Here Comes Heidi, Frontline Warrior, Ove, Royal Rocks, Nova Soul and Daring Move. The feature race is expected to have top horses from Master Z, Jumbo Jet, Jagdeo and Jay's Racing Stable. In football news, the Ghana Defence Force led the Ghana Football Federation Elite League points table after the latest round of matches at the National Training Centre over the weekend. The Ghana Defence Force has been unbeaten after 4 games this season to be perched on 12 points. They only lead Slingers, who are flawless in 4 games on goal difference. The Soldiers have a 15-goal difference, while Slingers has 11. In the latest round of clashes, Slingers grabbed an impressive 5-2 win over the tournament debutants, Compton FC. Western Tigers also emerged victorious with a victory over Manetalas 8-1 to be third on the points table with 3 wins and a loss on 9 points. Santos and Ghana Police Force rounded the top 5 places. Ansgrove, Fruit of Conquerors, then Amstel, Monetalus, Campton Football Clubs are the other teams that make up the 10-team league. In badminton news, defending national champion Akili Haynes is aiming to add another title to his growing badminton legacy when the senior national championship serves off on Thursday at the National Gymnasium. The tournament runs through Saturday with the country's top shuttlers competing for national honors. Haynes says winning his first senior national title and becoming a triple champion are achievements he never expected when he started playing badminton. The defending champion says his mindset remains unchanged as he targets another title and place in Ghana's badminton history. The competition will feature singles, doubles and mixed doubles. While in cycling news, Ghana's national road race champion Brighton John secured silver in the elite men's road race at the 2026 Caribbean Cycling Championship in the Dominican Republic on Sunday. John finished behind Puerto Rico's Christopher Morales Fontan, who claimed gold, while Bermuda's Nicholas Narraway took bronze. The result marks John's second regional podium finish in 3 years, following bronze in 2024 and 10th place finish in Belize last year. His achievement adds to Ghana's regional cycling success following Aaron Newton's under-23 individual time trial silver medal in 2025. Now to bodybuilding news. Shaquille Bob and Jonathan Jeffrey delivered strong performances at Teak Hardware on Sunday at the Miss Universe Bodybuilding Classic held in Colombia. Bob took gold in the junior men's bodybuilding contest in a highly competitive field, while Jonathan Jeffrey captured silver in the men's physique at the Miss Universe competition, delivering a chiseled frame on stage. Mr. Sokram, President of the Ghana Bodybuilding Fitness Federation, had this to say.
1: It was a smooth event. There were over 200 athletes. Jonathan Jeffrey just came off of a gold medal at CAC and had very tough competition. He managed to come in second in his class in the men's physique. For a competition of that magnitude and of his first semi-pro show, I think it's a good all for Guyana. A silver medal, and Shaquille Bob, first time competing out of the country, managed to come away with a gold medal.
0: He says the success keeps momentum, and they now turn their attention to the Mr. Guyana local show.
1: We now head to our Mr. Guyana on November 30th, which the competition is looking tough already. We have over 30 athletes already showing interest of competing.
0: Now to chess news. Navien Mars maintained his perfect record in the Pegasus Weekly Chess League following a dramatic fifth-round victory over Ryan McKay on Monday evening at the Pegasus Hotel Georgetown. However, the encounter nearly produced a major upset. Mars adopted an aggressive approach from the opening but soon found himself in difficulty. Several miscalculations cost him a pawn by move 14, while subsequent computer analysts indicated McKay had established a significant advantage with Mars' position evaluated at approximately minus 2. Despite the setback, Mars refused to surrender his attacking ambitions. The turning point came on move 19 when McKay committed a costly tactical blunder, allowing Mars to win a knight through a discovered attack. The mistake completely transformed the encounter. 60 moves later, McKay resigned, handing Mars his fifth consecutive victory. With a perfect score of 5 points in 5 games, Mars remained the sole leader of the Pegasus Weekly Chess League. Round 6 is scheduled for Monday, October 19. The Pegasus Weekly Chess League is organized by Drayton's Chess Club and hosted by the Pegasus Chess Club. And finally, Michael Jordan jersey from his Last Dance season is sold for $40 million, a record for a piece of basketball memorabilia. Jordan wore the Chicago Bulls jersey during Game 2 of the 1998 NBA Finals and has autographed it as well. He scored a game-high 37 points that evening before ending his last season with the Bulls with a 4-2 series win for his sixth and final NBA championship. He was named Finals MVP in all 6 of his wins. The only item of sports memorabilia that has cost more is the jersey worn by baseball legend Babe Ruth when he called the shot during the 1932 World Series, which was sold for $24.1 million in 2024. The previous most expensive basketball item was a card featuring Jordan and Kobe Bryant from the 2007-2008 season, which sold for $12.9 million last year. And that's your Midday Sport.

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1: It is now 12 hours.

easterly breeze is expected. Maximum temperatures will range from 32 degrees Celsius to 34 degrees Celsius along the coast, and from 34 degrees Celsius to 37 degrees Celsius everywhere. The public is reminded that the spring tide advisory remains in effect until this evening. During this period of high tide, higher than normal water levels may overtop sea and river defenses, flood low-lying coastal and riverine areas, and create hazardous conditions along shorelines and waterways. Now for your extended forecast. On Wednesday afternoon, cloudy skies with scattered showers and isolated thunderstorms over inland areas. Until next time, be safe and have a great day.

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2: BBC News with Moira Alderson. 11 sailors are missing after a drone attack on cargo ships off the coast of Bulgaria. Two ships were hit, one of them Ukrainian-owned, the latest in a series of attacks near Bulgaria's territorial waters. Our Eastern Europe correspondent Nick Thorpe reports.
3: Territorial waters. That's important because if this had happened just a few nautical miles to the west, Article 5...

0: 5 of the NATO treaty could have been triggered. It defines an armed attack on one member state as an attack on all. 11 crew members are missing in rough seas from the cargo ships, while others have been rescued. 12 crew died last week in a previous drone attack off Bulgaria.
1: The head of Britain's domestic security agency, MI5, has said it's devoting more resources to countering state threats than during the Cold War. In his annual threat assessment speech, Ken McCallum, our security correspondent, Frank Gardner.
2: Russia, he said, remained the number one aggressor, using encrypted messaging apps to recruit criminals to damage Western societies. Our adversaries, he said, were using polarising algorithms to try to divide British society and turn us against one another. He talked of the need for societal and technological resilience, something that needed to involve the whole of society. MI5, said Sir Ken McCallum, now spent as much time on confronting threats from Russia, Iran and China as it did on counter-terrorism.
1: Rwanda has signed a 10-year deal to host Africa's first Formula One race in more than three decades. The event, which will be called the African Grand Prix, will start in the early 2030s. Activists have previously accused Rwanda of investing in sport to distract from its human rights record. But the president of motorsport's governing body, Mohamed Bin Salem, called this a big moment.
3: The last Grand Prix was in Africa, was of immense pride.
1: Houthi media say that there's been an attack on the Yemen oil company and its depot in the Yemeni capital, Sana'a. It comes after the Saudi-led coalition backing pro-government forces in Yemen ordered the evacuation of the facility ahead of a military operation. It's the latest escalation in the confrontation between the Houthis, who are supported by Iran, and Saudi Arabia. World News from the BBC. Reports from Germany say two more people have been arrested in connection with an attack on a Starlink base in neighbouring Poland. Starlink satellites are used by Ukraine for communication and targeting in the war against Russia. Warsaw had blamed Moscow for the attack on the Starlink station, which took place last month. The King and Queen of Spain have been welcomed by cheering crowds on a visit to Ceuta, the Spanish enclave, by a reigning monarch. 2,000 people swam into Ceuta from the royal couple will attend a ceremony to commemorate those who died. In Azerbaijan, girls wearing headscarves are now being refused entry to their schools. It's under a new law banning religious clothing, which has prompted serious protests outside some schools in the capital, Baku. Rehan Dimitri has this report.
4: Police in Azerbaijan said they had detained pupils after an attempt to set fire to a secondary school in Baku. On Monday, 37 people were arrested for protesting against new home rules, Azerbaijan's interior ministry said, after children wearing headscarves were turned away from a number of schools in the capital. Videos on social media showed students chanting hijab, hijab. The rules, which were approved by the government last month, ban clothing in schools that contradict the principle of secularism in education.
1: Syrian government officials have visited the ancient city of Palmyra to assess the potential for turning its military airport into a new civilian airport.
5: It is now 12.

0: ban clothing in schools that contradict the principle of secularism in education.
1: Syrian government officials have visited the ancient city of Palmyra to assess the potential for turning its military airport into a new civilian airport.
2: It is now 12 just

0: QT Georgetown or somewhere else in the country. Anyone knowing the whereabouts of this individual is asked to kindly pass this message on.
1: Calling Duniel Elcock of Sarah Lodge, Stuartville, West Coast, Demerara. 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

0: On.
1: Calling Junielle Elcock of Sarah Lodge, Stuartville, West Coast, Demerara. Kausilia Sukram of Lot 386 Zealot, East Bank, Essequibo. Alianne Daniels of Lot 8 Tushin, New Scheme, East Bank, 16-2026. I'll repeat that message. You are requested to meet with the Director of Public Prosecutions, Lot 1 Seawall Flats, Eve Leary, Kingston, Georgetown, or make urgent contact by telephone number 226-0719 on or before Friday, October 16, 2026. This message is sent by the Director of Public Prosecutions and is for Junielle Elcock of Sarah Lodge, Stuartville, West Coast, Demerara, Kausilia Sukram of Lot 386 Zealot, East Bank, Essequibo, Alianne Daniels of Lot 8 Tushin, New Scheme, East Bank, Essequibo, Anaya Abrams of Inner Bagotsville, West Bank, Demerara, Mario France of Lot 95 Stuartville, Old Road, West Coast, Demerara, Amrita 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Demerara, Sarojini Singh of Perseverance Michael.

County Dakendron Housing Scheme, West Coast, Demerara. Jelena Shepherd of Lot 110, Section C, Enterprise, East Coast, Demerara. Kayla Simon of Lot 98, Noble Street, Friendship, East Coast, Demerara. Sarojini Singh of Perseverance, Michael.

22 Wismer Linden, Region 10, and Monifa Trotman of Lot 36 Stuart Park, Christianburg, Wismer Linden, Region 10, or all somewhere else in the country. Here is a message for you. You are requested to meet with the Director of Public

by men or animals. Now, that litter usually bore the highborn, nobility, etc. You probably have seen them in historical movies where before there was all this fancy vehicle, men would literally and then ending up with just rubbish. How did that happen? Well, let's trace that history very quickly. It's a word of diverse meanings, as we have said, but are all ultimately from the Latin word lectus, meaning a bed. A bed. The ancestor of the English word lectus, well, it went to French, and once you're close to French, in Middle English after a while. The straw and hay, etc., it's where we start to get closer to our rubbish meaning. The offspring of animals would normally be born on straw, a straw bed, etc. So not only was the bed thought to be the litter, but the puppies and the kittens, etc., who were born, they became the litter as well. Once litter had been applied to straw laid down for bedding, it was not like that meaning.

0: second. 186,000 miles per second, while sound is much, much slower, about one-fifth of a mile per second. See the difference? 186,000 miles per second versus, well, less than a quarter of a mile per second. You can tell how far away a storm is, a lightning storm is, by counting the seconds between the lightning flash and what we call the clap of thunder. It's estimated that every 5 seconds between the two equals 1 mile away. So if you count 1, 2, 3, 4, 5, 6 up to 10, then that's possibly 2 miles away. If it's longer than that, then it's further away. The longer the sound takes to get to you after you've seen the flash, then the farther away it is. So let's break it down again for you. Lightning, as we say, travel at a speed of 186,000 miles per second, or 300 million meters per second. I didn't use that in the first place because I prefer the 186,000 miles per second. The speed of sound in dry air is about 1 mile every 5 seconds. Since dry air is not common during a thunderstorm, the speed at which thunder travels is merely an approximation. It's a rough calculation. So although thunder and lightning occur at the same time, if they happened right over your head, you bet you'd hear the clap and you'd see the light, but you'd be in great danger because it means the electrical current is coming right down upon you. Let's hope that never happens. But what causes the rumbling of the thunder? You know, okay, there's a sound, there's the lightning, and then there's a sound, but sometimes there's a rolling sound, and that goes on for a few seconds. Well, here's the explanation. Sound waves sometimes bounce off molecules in the air, and remember, during a storm, there are lots of water molecules all around, and that causes the sound to travel in different directions before it reaches your ear. So it bounces around, and then you might hear one set coming faster to you than another set, but it's the same sound from that lightning flash. So you'd hear one sound and you'd hear another sound because it took a slightly longer path. It was interrupted by the molecules in the air, if you like. And that would give you that sound of rolling thunder. This accounts for the distorted rumbling sound of distance thunder. Lightning and thunder, that is close enough, would light up the sky. You'd hear the boom right away. And as I said, although that might be sort of a spectacular sight, you don't want to be exactly where. And you see the lightning and hear the thunder almost exactly at the same time. It means it's on top of your head. That's it for today. Join us next time for another program of Have You Ever Wondered?
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3: Hello, I'm Reena Stanton-Sharma, a presenter on Witness History, the podcast from the BBC World Service. Today, we're going back to the late 1950s, when a series of controversial tests on baby monkeys studying bonding and attachment challenged a common belief that too much love would spoil a child. The man behind the idea was psychologist Harry Harlow, who studied at Stanford University in the US, one of the most prestigious universities in the world.
4: A very dramatic thing happened to me, and that is a psychological friend of mine looked me in the face and he said, "You know, Harry, you are going to go down in the history of psychology as a father of the cloth mother."
3: Harry speaking to the BBC in 1965. He was called the father of the cloth mother because he created two surrogate mothers for baby rhesus monkeys. They were both made of wire, but one had a thin cloth covering. These were used to study how monkeys form connections. He wanted to understand whether love was actually an important factor in the development of babies. I know, it seems totally

0: utterly bizarre today, but back then, many psychologists in the West actually saw loving behaviour towards children as a problem. In fact, in his 1928 book on child rearing, American psychologist John B. Watson said, "When you're tempted to pet your child, remember that mother love is a dangerous instrument." Claudia Hammond, a psychologist and BBC presenter, explained Harry's experiments in 2009.
1: Baby monkeys were put in cages with two kinds of dummy mothers. Both had a light bulb inside for warmth and a bottle which dispensed milk through the chest. With one group of monkeys, the cloth-covered monkey had the milk, and with the other, the milk was inside the bare wire monkey. And the experimenters were soon to discover which mattered most, food or comfort.
0: As you can probably imagine, they were pretty odd-looking things. The metal version was essentially a hollow wire tube with a white robot-looking face. Helen LeRoy, who worked with Harry in his primate laboratory, which he set up in 1932 at the University of Wisconsin, told the BBC in 2009 how a disease which almost wiped out their entire monkey colony sparked the idea.
2: It really came about because back in the early 1950s, the monkey colony here was devastated by a TB epidemic. That's why these baby monkeys were separated from their mothers at birth and raised in a nursery. Cloth diapers were put in their cages with them. People noticed that they were clinging to these diapers, and when the diaper was removed from the cage, they would become distressed. Harry Harlow had a terrific sense of curiosity. And so I think Harlow thought, I wonder what we can do to find out about why that's happening.
0: Unusually for a scientist, he was also a poet and was obsessed with his work, according to Deborah Blum in her biography of Harry. He experienced depression and self-doubt and lived in the lab, dawn to dark, fueled by coffee, cigarettes and alcohol. And when it came to rhesus monkeys, he was interested in their psychological similarities to humans.
3: When we originally started to separate our baby monkeys from the mothers at birth, we did it with just one interest in mind. I wanted to study the maturation of learning in the rhesus monkey.
0: That's essentially how their brains would develop.
3: And I had never conceived I'd ever engage in social or clinical type research. The studies came out quite well, as a matter of fact, we're still doing them. We observed these babies that we'd separated. We had to keep them alive. We found it was very helpful to give them some cloth to hang on to. And after you saw the intimate attachment of these animals to this kind of contactual need, eventually you could not help but make the discovery that this was a deep and abiding kind of bond. And one night when I was on a plane, flying from Washington to Madison, the thought came to me, this might be turned into research. Mm-hmm. And out of this, we evolved our so-called dummy mothers.
0: His lab was one of the world's first centres for studying primate behaviour. Dressed in his white lab coat over his shirt and tie, Harry explained his experiment to Charles Collingwood in a 1960 CBS television documentary called Mother Love.
4: Now here are 106's two mothers. As you can see, it was weaned on a wire mother. Here's baby 106. Watch.
0: Harry opens a box and the cutest little monkey comes scuttling out.
4: He's going to the wire mother. Got to eat to live.
0: He goes straight to the milk bottle attached to the wired surrogate to feed, and then, seconds later, heads to the cloth mother, clinging to her for comfort, briefly popping back for some more milk.
4: Oh, he's going back. He's back on the cloth mother, and he'll stay on the cloth mother.
0: You can see him clutching the cloth monkey and rubbing his body against the fabric while sucking his thumb. He would spend 17 hours a day on his cloth mother and less than an hour on the wire version. Harry explained that he was totally unprepared to discover that the need for comfort completely overshadowed the drive to eat, discovering that this was more fundamental to infant development. Before then, a prevailing belief in the West was that infants formed attachments simply because their mothers provided food, and spending a lot of time with children was seen as spoiling them.
4: From our experiments, we learn that there is a critical period in the development of the infants during which the affection for the mother is formed. For monkeys, this is between 30 and 90 days of age.
5: And with a human infant?
4: Between 3 months and a year. If the monkey or human infant has not learned to love by then, he may never learn to love at all.
0: Harry's studies revealed that babies have an innate biological need to touch and cling to something soft for emotional comfort and to form bonds with caregivers. In the years that followed, he faced criticism for his cruel treatment of animals, with some arguing that the tests were completely unnecessary. Other studies included placing baby monkeys in total isolation for up to a year and in a restricted space called the Well of Despair to understand the impact of being deprived of love. They developed severe psychological issues. But he did prove something that was revelatory at the time, that love, despite what many of his colleagues believed, played a crucial role in mental well-being and brain development. He demonstrated the vital importance of developing safe, secure, and supportive emotional bonds during early childhood. Dr. Christopher Coe, the former director of the Harlow Primate Laboratory, explained its significance to the BBC in 2009.
6: To say that children are raised in a better way now than they had been in the 1940s and 50s is a consequence of a single set of experiments done in monkeys in Madison, Wisconsin, I would be thrilled if even one study by the time I'm done with my career has a fraction of that impact.
0: Harry's research was published in 1958. In the years that followed, hospital-born babies in America were no longer separated from their mothers at birth, and orphanages were forced to end strict isolation policies. Harry Harlow, who had four children of his own, died in 1981. Witness History from the BBC World Service was produced and presented by me, Rena Stanton-Sharma.

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Well, hello there. It's Tuesday, October 13, 2026. And of course, this is your afternoon lounge. I'm Tara Lynn Harris, and today's that day where we take things to the next level. Because over here on your afternoon lounge, we like to dub our Tuesdays Top Tier Tuesday. Hope you're having a great one so far. If you are celebrating a birthday, an anniversary, a personal accomplishment, you know we're celebrating with you.

right, here we go. Let's take a moment to talk about something that costs us nothing, but can mean everything to somebody else. Well, sometimes it might cost something, but I think it's overall quite worth it. Now, I've been hearing a lot about this recently, and it's simply the power of kindness. We live busy lives, yes, that's true, and sometimes we have deadlines or things that we need to meet or get done, maybe bills to pay, responsibilities to manage, and of course, we've got our own maybe challenges or limitations. Sometimes those go under the radar. Those around us might not be seeing everything that we're carrying. But how many of us are also looking on at those around us and recognizing that they're carrying a lot too?

Now, yes, if you see a need, you can be kind in kind, but you can also give a kind word. You can exercise some patience. You can offer a compliment, a genuine compliment. And you can offer help without making someone feel small. You can offer a listening ear and maybe do so without judging. Now, all of these cost nothing, but they can make a big difference.

Now, don't get me wrong. Kindness is not about allowing people to disrespect you or about ignoring your own needs. It's not about saying yes to everything. Rather, it's about knowing when to say no. And yes, that can be kind too. So here's the thing. You can have boundaries and you can still be compassionate. And you can stand up for yourself, but you can still treat others with dignity. It's really about balance. And I was having a conversation about this recently where we defined the difference between nice and kind. Of course, being nice leaves people feeling very good about themselves and about circumstances and about you even. And, well, it can border on people-pleasing. Kindness is about doing what's best for everyone. And while that might rub some the wrong way, of course, you're making a decision that's based on all of the factors that are at play.

But cheering a compliment, cheering an encouraging word, that usually doesn't take very much. And as you go through the remainder of the day, challenge yourself to make someone else's day a little brighter and see what that does. Now, if someone has been kind to you, don't take it for granted. Absolutely be sure to acknowledge it, say thank you, and then pass it on.

know the saying, hurting people hurt people? Well, if you share some kindness, it's more likely that that person will pass that on as well.

Spending way too long checking my tongue in the mirror and bending over backwards just to try to see.

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2: 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This event is a collaborative effort between the Food and Agriculture Organization of the United Nations and the Ministry of Agriculture, and comes on the FAO's 81st anniversary. World Food Day Boots will feature agriculture in its many forms: fresh produce, agro-processed foods, byproducts such as craft, and a whole lot more. 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World Food Day 2026, October 16, Mainstay Resort in Region 2. 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

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Let's tell you a little bit about what's happening around our country. As you know, we are in Agriculture Month. 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

Now, just yesterday morning, that was Monday the 12th, the Farmers Conference and Market Day, the official opening, was held at the Arthur Chung Conference Center. Of course, President Dr. Muhammad Irfan Ali delivered the keynote address, and this event forms part of activities for Agriculture Month, where stakeholders in the agriculture sector were able to highlight, were able to gather, and of course, this event was organized to highlight the importance of farmers and their contribution to Guyana's food security and economic development.

Also coming out of that event, Guyana's agriculture sector recorded an average annual growth of 10% since the year 2022. And of course, President Dr. Mohamed Irfan Ali attributing this expansion to increased investment, improved infrastructure, and the growing confidence among farmers and investors. Also at the Arthur Chung Conference Center just yesterday, the Farmers Market was held. Hope you had a chance to check that one out. And of course, if you didn't, you can head to the Ministry of Agriculture's Facebook page. And you can get the full rundown, the schedule for where the farmers markets will be held. You can check that out. And of course, head out to one that is nearest you.

the coast to the hinterland, from our riverine communities to the Rupununi, this is the Voice of Guyana, broadcasting on 102.5 FM and 560 AM, relaying nationwide on 95.1 FM in Lethem, Mabaruma, Madia, Aishalton, Bartica, and Oriella, and 95.5 FM on Radio Essequibo. 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

already past that 2 o'clock hour. This is your afternoon lounge on a Tuesday. Yep, and we're so glad you've chosen to stick with us.

right. Top of the list, let's talk about something very interesting. A nod to the ladies. It's called Ada Lovelace Day. Now, this one celebrates women's contributions to science, technology, engineering, and mathematics. Yep, you guessed it, STEM.

Now, who was Ada Lovelace specifically? She was an English mathematician and writer, and she's widely recognized as the world's first computer programmer.

Oh, and a little more of her background. 14 hours, five now, almost 14 hours, six. She was the child of a famous poet. But her mother encouraged a strict education in math and logic. But get why? She said it was to steer her away from what she viewed as her father's volatile poetic temperament.

But Lovelace formed a close friendship with, well, friendship and working partnership with an inventor called Charles Babbage. He is often referred to as the father of the computer, and he designed a proposed mechanical general-purpose computer, which was known as the analytical engine. Sometimes history is just so entertaining.

right, 14 hours, 9. Some other famous names in STEM, famous women. Marie Curie, you should know that one, a physicist and chemist. And most notably, she remains the only person in history to win the Nobel Prize in 2 different scientific fields. One for physics in 1903 and one for chemistry in 1911.

There was Katherine Johnson, a brilliant NASA mathematician whose calculations were critical to the success of space flights, including the 1961 Apollo 2 moon landing. If you've ever seen the movie Hidden Figures, that one captures Katherine's character quite well.

quite more on Ada Lovelace Day. It is a reminder to encourage curiosity, creativity, and problem solving, especially among young girls who may be considering careers in these fields. That is science, technology, engineering, and mathematics. Let's encourage our girls to do their very best, whatever it is they want to do.

right, here's another one. It is English Language Day. This one is an opportunity to appreciate the language as more than just that. It is a tool for communication, for learning, for storytelling, and certainly for connecting people across cultures.

All right, here's another good one. It's Good Samaritan Day. And this one brings us right back to our motivational spark for today about kindness. Yeah, a reminder that you don't need to be wealthy or influential or exceptionally talented to offer a helping hand to someone else. And sometimes just being willing to show up is quite enough.

All right, 14 hours 15. It is International Day for Disaster Risk Reduction. This one highlights the importance of preparedness, prevention, and making communities more resilient to hazards.

Of course, bringing it closer to home, it is a useful reminder for us here in Guyana to take the advisories, especially those that we get from the Met Office, and of course, taking those advisories seriously. Learning and rehearsing emergency procedures, and of course, preparing responsibly for any potential hazards. We know it's been a very hot couple of days and maybe weeks, and we can expect the heat to continue. So, of course, we've got to take those precautions and be sure to stay hydrated.

Now, this next one might sound a bit unusual. But it gives us an opportunity to talk about learning from our mistakes. So this one is International Day for Failure. All right, we know failure can be disappointing, but it can also reveal what needs to change. And the important thing is to reflect, to learn from mistakes, and to decide on what your next step will be. That song we played earlier from Jason Mraz, well, you win some and you learn some.

Now, if you've been putting off something, then this one's for you, because maybe you've been putting it off because you were afraid, afraid of making a mistake, getting things wrong. But today is Face Your Fears Day. And of course, it offers a little bit of encouragement to take a manageable step. Go ahead, take a step towards something that matters to you. You can do it.

All right, we've got a couple more 14 hours 20 now, and we tell you it's Train Your Brain Day. This one reminds us to keep learning, keep reading, keep solving problems, and challenging ourselves intellectually. Might as well use it before you lose it.

All right, here's another one. 14 hours 22. Own business day. This one offers a chance to think about entrepreneurship. And of course, we've been talking a lot about that with the launch of the Guyana Development Bank. Perhaps you've been considering a small business, a side hustle, or turning a skill into an income stream. And of course, the key in all of it is to do your research, make a solid plan, and of course, understand the market and the risks that would be involved in the decision that you make or the decisions. And that's what you need to do before you make any major commitments. All right, certainly hope you've had an opportunity to wear some pink so far this month. And if you haven't, you've got a couple of weeks left.

But of course, I mentioned it, 14 hours 24, because it is as part of observing Pinktober. We let you know that it is Metastatic Breast Cancer Awareness Day. And of course, we acknowledge that. We send our support to those living with metastatic breast cancer and to their loved ones and to everyone who is working to improve awareness, treatment, as well as care.

And just to bring you into the no metastatic breast cancer is breast cancer that has spread from the breast and nearby lymph nodes to other distant parts of the body, such as bones, to your liver, lungs, or to your brain. So this is the most advanced stage, known as stage 4 or secondary breast cancer. And a gentle reminder that awareness should come with compassion. For persons who live with cancer, they deserve to be treated with dignity, and health concerns should be discussed with qualified medical professionals.

All right, we've had quite a few observances today, and there are more, but of course, that's all the time we've got to share those with you. We talked about kindness, learning, business, safety, health. There was so much for us to reflect on today, and of course, we've got so much more to come right here on your Afternoon Lounge.

0: 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Kakuwapan Unaw at Regional Radio Station Kit Ijaan Kapam, Maburuma, Essequibo Coast, Bartica, Oriela, Madia, Binahil, Anay, Lethem, Naik Aisharton E. This is 102.5 FM, 560 AM, The Voice of Guyana, broadcasting on our regional radio stations in Maburuma, Essequibo Coast, Bartica, Oriela, Madia, Binahil, Anay, Lethem, and Aisharton.
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4: 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First up, 15, 10, 5, 6, 17. 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
2: With the news at this time, I am Fuchsia Long. Local farmers and small agribusinesses are getting a direct route to customers through the farmers' market day. The farmers say the market is helping them earn more while shoppers pay less. The most recent farmers' market was held on Monday at the Arthur Chung Conference Center, with the next one set for tomorrow, Wednesday, at the Sophia Exhibition Center. The markets organized by the Agriculture Ministry are geared at removing the high markup prices by the middlemen by bringing the customers directly to the farmers. Meanwhile, the government will on Friday, October 16, break ground for Guyana's first climate-controlled rice storage hub at Underneming, along the Essequibo coast in Region 2. Approximately 2,000 rice farmers will benefit from the initiative, which seeks to strengthen storage capacity, improve post-harvest management, and support the rice industry's growth. Minister of Agriculture Zulfikar Mustafa told the Department of Public Information that the contract has been awarded and the first phase will cost $1 billion. The investment follows the government's 2026 budget commitment to increase rice storage capacity through climate-controlled silos over the next 5 years. The ExxonMobil Guyana Global Super League will return for its fourth edition from June 24 to July 3, 2027 at the Guyana National Stadium, Providence. Five international T20 franchise teams will compete for a $1 million prize pool during the 10-day tournament, which will once again bring top-level franchise cricket to Guyana. The announcement follows a successful 2026 edition, which saw the Guyana Amazon Warriors defeat the San Francisco Unicorns in a closely contested final before a sold-out Providence crowd. GSL Chairman Sir Clive Lloyd welcomed the confirmation of the dates, noting that the competition continues to attract international interest and a strong support from cricket fans locally and overseas. In the region, the Belize government has defended its foreign minister, Francis Fonseca, after China on Monday accused him and a senior government minister in Paraguay of adapting anti-China policies. The John Bolsonaro government said in a statement that Belize remains committed to peaceful relations with all states, to dialogue as the means of resolving differences, and to the principles of the United Nations Charter. Belize and Paraguay are among 12 countries that keep formal diplomatic relations with Taiwan, which Beijing regards as a renegade province and has urged countries to adopt the One China policy. Apart from Belize, the other CARICOM countries with diplomatic relations with Taiwan include St. Lucia, St. Vincent and the Grenadines, St. Kitts and Nevis, and Haiti. Internationally, the UK's AI minister has warned it is likely, if not inevitable, the country's cyber defense will at some point be breached. Speaking at a press conference, Kanishka Narayan pointed to an incident of a rogue OpenAI agent hacking an Australian government website in June. He said while no medical records are known to have been accessed in the attack, the incident should still concern the UK. Narayan said the government plans to put advanced AI to work to combat the threat, saying that the move would build on two existing pilots, which have helped identify and fix over 1,000 vulnerabilities across government systems. And that's the news to the moment.

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15 hours, 10 on your afternoon lounge. As you're heading out and about, be careful on the roadways. Of course, look out for those who might not be looking out for themselves. Walk around this town. Hope you're having a great afternoon so far, and of course, certainly hoping that it gets much better with every passing moment.

All right, we're taking a quick trip into the kitchen. Of course, you've got some recipes coming your way in just a bit. At 15 hours 30 to be exact. But before we get there, let's have a conversation. Food advice is everywhere, and sometimes you get it from your friends, your family members. And can we believe all of the claims we hear? So you might have some questions, you know, is bread automatically bad for you? Or do you have to give up rice completely in order to eat healthily? Are all fats unhealthy? What about eating after a certain time? Does that automatically cause weight gain?

We can find all kinds of advice everywhere we look, but of course, are we accepting what we're hearing or seeing without checking? And what about your individual needs?

right, here are a couple of good ones for you. Carbs are bad for you. That's the first myth. Now listen, carbs are an important source of energy. Yes, they are. Now, the foods that fit into this category can all fit part A. They all fit into a balanced eating pattern. But what's important is the type and the portions. Your overall combination of the foods that you eat is what matters. So you don't necessarily need to cut out all carbs. Or for that matter, any particular food group. The goal isn't to eliminate it altogether. It's to make informed choices based on your nutritional needs, all right? Not everybody's needs, your needs. Now, if your doctor or healthcare professional, dietitian or nutritionist says to you that you should be avoiding specific foods, then of course you've got to follow those guidelines. But in terms of eliminating an entire food group, be careful of that and find out what's best for your needs. Here's another myth: all fats are unhealthy. The truth is, our bodies need some fat. Unsaturated fats found in foods such as nuts, seeds, avocado, and of course certain oils can be part of a healthy diet. Again, the type and amount that you consume, that's what matters. So it helps to understand the difference between treating every fat as unhealthy and selecting what is actually good for you.

Now, what can you do? Well, there's meal planning. That helps. You can choose foods that are in season, so seasonal produce, and using beans and other affordable protein sources, that can help you to plan a healthy diet. You can also reduce food waste as far as possible. Now, if you know your family has a certain number, you don't need to get all of one particular product. You can get a certain amount and make sure that when you're going shopping, you check to see what you already have and make sure that you're using up what you have before you get more of that. Now, yes, we know prices can vary and not everyone has the same budget or access to certain kinds of food. So, you need to be realistic about what your individual or your family's circumstances are. Hours 23, let's talk about eating after a certain time. Now let's bring this one in once and for all. There isn't one time after which food automatically becomes unhealthy. Again, follow the directions of your healthcare professional. And you have to consider your overall eating pattern, the portion sizes that you use, the kinds of foods that you're choosing. And it also matters how often and how much the quality of your sleep, as well as your overall individual health needs. And we'll always reiterate, if you have a specific medical condition or dietary restriction or requirement, you definitely need to be seeking advice from a qualified health professional. All right?

right, 15 hours, 25. Hope that one helped. And of course, we'll be talking a lot more about food and debunking myths and all of that good stuff. But we've got more to come right here on the show.

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1: 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We've got some great recipes coming your way.
2: When last year I had chicken puffs? Well, I haven't had them in ages. So today I'm going to show you how to make it. Let's get started.

0: guys, let's marinate two chicken breasts. Here I'll be using garlic and onion powder, some salt, chicken bouillon. I have some black pepper, paprika, and some chicken seasoning. So we're going to combine them. It will give you an even distribution onto those chicken breasts. Then we're going to coat the breasts with some oil. Then you want to just add the seasonings, make sure it's well coated. Once we're done, we're going to cover this and allow it to sit and marinate for about 30 minutes. Here we're going to go ahead and just place these in the air fryer. We're going to cook them at 350 for about 20 minutes. After 20 minutes, this is how they were looking. You're going to allow them to cool, and then we're going to proceed to just chop them up really fine. Chop them to your desired texture. If you want to use a food processor, you can go ahead and do that. I just did not want to wash any more dishes or anything, so I decided to chop them by hand. Here I will add some bell pepper, celery, onions, and some parsley. We will just add them in, and then we'll go ahead and add some seasoning. This is salt-free seasoning I'm using. Garlic and herb salt-free seasoning, black pepper, and some onion powder. The way this chicken is marinated, you don't need any more salt here. We're going to add some mustard, mayonnaise, and some ranch dressing, and you're going to give that a real good toss. Once I tossed it together, I realized that I needed a little bit more mayonnaise, so I went ahead and added it in, and when I tasted it, it felt like it needed just something else, so I added a little pinch of honey, and that will give it balance. It will not make the salad sweet, it just adds balance from all the savoriness. So we're gonna mix everything to combine, and that's basically it. We're gonna cover this up, place it in the fridge until we are ready for it later. Now let's make our choux pastry. We're gonna add some water to a pot, then we'll follow up with some butter. We will add some salt and sugar, and we're gonna give this a good stir. We're gonna allow it to come up to a simmer or a boil. Once it starts to simmer, you're gonna lower your heat to the lowest, and then in goes some flour. We're gonna mix this really well. You wanna mix it and it will become nice and smooth. If you're Guyanese, this is like when you're making parsad, this process here. So you're gonna mix it for about 2 minutes on low heat. You just want to make sure all the water is dried out of the flour and you want it to cook a bit. So mix it consistently for about 2 minutes, and then we will transfer it to another dish and we'll allow it to cool before we start adding in our eggs. Like I said, you want to transfer it to a different bowl and just allow it to cool down a bit. You don't want to add the eggs right away because you don't want the eggs to curdle. So after it's cooled, you want to add one egg at a time. We'll be adding in 3 eggs, so you want to mix it. At first it will seem like the flour is separating from the egg, but just continue mixing and pressing it and, you know, stirring it, and it's going to come together. You want it to come together before you add the second egg. So you're going to continue with this process. Once it comes together, you're going to add your second egg, and then you're going to mix and then add your third egg, and that's how you will do until all the eggs are added. Once all the eggs are added, this is the texture we are looking for. So we'll now proceed to the next step. So I went ahead and prepared a baking tray with parchment paper, and today I'll be using a star tip and a piping bag to assemble my choux pastry. So now I'll go ahead and just assemble my pastry onto the baking tray, and you want to separate it like an inch away from each other so that if it puffs up, they don't stick together. And you want to just continue with this process just like you see me doing here until you're all done. Please be reminded, if you want more of these, you will have to double the ingredients or triple the ingredients. Now we're going to go ahead and place these in a 375 degree oven for about 30 minutes. After 30 minutes, they came out amazing, and I can't wait to start filling them and enjoy. So we're going to allow them to cool down completely before we add our chicken salad. Now you can also do cream puffs with the same recipe if you like. But, you know, another day I will show you guys how to make the filling for the cream puffs. But today we'll fill these with our chicken salad. You want to just do as you see me doing here. Cut them open, fill them, and yeah, That's it.
1: Today, we will be making black eyed peas mixed meat cook-up rice. All right, with spinach also, you know what they say. The black eyed peas is for what? Blessings. And the green is for what? Money. All right, so if you're ready, guys, let's get started. To my chicken, I'll be adding some Chinese sauce, some green seasoning, some ginger, Old Bay seasoning, and chicken bouillon, black pepper, smoked paprika, parsley, garlic powder, and we will mix well. Make sure everything is nice and combined, and we will let the chicken marinate for about 30 minutes to an hour. So for our meat, our beef that is, I will be using the green seasoning. I use some Worcestershire sauce, some beef bouillon, some smoked paprika, some Old Bay seasoning, and we will also mix this well and let this marinate for about 30 minutes to an hour also, because the beef and the chicken will take different times to cook. I did them separately in different pots. Then I'll be taking my beef and add it to the chicken. Give that a good stir, mix everything in well. Now I'll be adding one medium diced onion, some cilantro and celery, and some spinach. Remember what the green is for. All right, now I'll be adding my boiled and tender black eyed peas to the mixture. Make sure you give that a nice stir. I washed 1 cup of rice and I also add that. Mixed everything in, guys, really well. I just add my fine thyme and now I'll go in with my coconut milk, and I'm using 2 cups of coconut milk. Smells amazing. In 1 cup of water, I also be adding 1 more tablespoon of chicken bouillon. Now I'll go in with my okra and my thyme, sprigs of thyme. Now after about 20 minutes, I'm adding my diced carrots and give that a good stir. Make sure to catch the bottom of your pot and cook this, guys, on really, really slow heat. So our cook-up is looking amazing, guys. Give it a good stir. Almost done. How do you like your cook-up? Wet or dry? Let that steam for an additional 10 to 15 minutes. And that is our delicious, when I say delicious, I mean delicious cook-up rice.
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That should be 15 hours 44. It's time for me to say goodbye for today. Hope you have a wonderful rest of your afternoon, your evening. And of course, I'll be back with you tomorrow for another edition of your Afternoon Lounge.

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Breakfast Show. Thank you entirely for holding on and keeping it running for the duration. All right, we've got a beautiful afternoon. Let's tell you, today we're doing one song. Yes, one song. And there's a reason why we're doing one song per person. So we've been doing two songs facilitating, and so what we found happening is quite a number of you want to get through sometimes. And so just because we're doing two songs per person, persons are coming through and we've got a full quota. So we want to make sure that we give each of you a chance. So one song, we'll work that for today and tomorrow, see how that works, and we will stick to a decision, all right? We want to get off with one coming from Marshall Montano. Yes, taking the energy levels, up a notch. One done higher than high, and hoping that you do get into the mood as we try to whip up that energy if you are on a low today.

night, so you can't imagine how busy I am trying to get all of the callers in. It is interesting with one song coming through, how many persons are calling. This is terrific. All right, good. So let's get into it. We're starting with Loretta Boudou, one coming from Lucky Dubé, titled A Woman.

Yes, music coming there from Lucky Dubé. One Title Woman, that's for Loretta Boudou. Moving on, we've got just about 16 hours, 16. One for Trikira coming through with Brett Young doing In Case You Didn't Know.

Yes, that's Brett Young there doing that one for Shakira, in case you didn't know. Moving on, just about 16 hours 20, we've got one coming in for Johnny, a song done by Jessica Simpson, titled I Want to Love You Forever.

Yes, Jessica Simpson, they're doing that one for Johnny. I'm Gonna Love You Forever. All right, moving on. $16.25. We've got Radhika coming through. Engelbert Humperdinck doing Love Me With All of Your Heart.

The music of Engelbert Humperdinck there for you. And that's for Radhika, Love Me With All Of Your Heart. Moving on, we head up to Region 1, Isabella from Obadiah. She's asking for one from Medi titled Holy Spirit.

Yeah, that's Medidare doing One Tide with Holy Spirit. And that was done for a friend in Hobadiah there. Yes, Isabella. Good afternoon to you, Isabella. Hoping that you're having a great day. Moving on, we've got Charlotte coming through. She's asking for one coming from Bette Midler from a distance.

Yes, that's Bette Midler doing one titled From a Distance for our friend Charlotta. Coming down to the bottom, we've got Chalky coming through with a Johnny Mathis, Life is a Song Worth Singing.

if you pay attention to that song, there's so much in it. Yeah. Johnny Mathis, Life is a Song Worth Singing. And that was done for Chalky, hoping that he'd enjoy it. All right. So we've got a final song for Vernie, thanking each and every one of you. And my friends, I tell you what, I think we're going to stick with this experiment. Yeah. We're going to be doing one song from now on, thanking Chukira, Loretta, Johnny, Vernie, Radhika, Isabella, Charlotta, and Chalky. Final song goes to Vernie. Thank you guys so much for coming through today. Hoping that we do have the same kind of interaction and participation tomorrow. Stay well. Enjoy the rest of your evening. For Vernie, one from Sparrow. Sparrow Dead.

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0: Time check 16:49, and just a little backup for our friends that are following. Of course, so the mighty Sparrow, you just heard that song he did so many moons ago when, there were rumors about him dying, and he came back with that one. But, of course, we know that Sparrow passed recently at the age of 91. For his funeral, well, it's going to be today, Tuesday the 13th. It started already. Public viewing started this morning. The 13th in Trinidad and Tobago. Tomorrow, Wednesday, there's going to be another viewing at Napa at from 10 in the morning, 10 a.m. to 16, and the service proper, the final rites, will be on Friday the 16th of October, and of course, it will begin with a procession through the streets of Port of Spain, Independence Square, where you're going to have procession of the masqueraders, Calypsonians, and all of the people that worked with him will be part of that. That's going to be tomorrow in Trinidad, well, Friday in Trinidad. Beginning today, though, as I did say to you at the top, there is the viewing, which today at and tomorrow, Wednesday, but the funeral service, the final service will be on Friday, 16th of October. Time check, 16 hours 50.

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3: 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Highlights of Agriculture Month this year includes the open day activities featuring the various agencies of the Ministry of Agriculture, a farmers' conference, farmers' market days across the country, and GLDA's third annual Honey Fest. 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Other highlights of Agriculture Month include the annual Cattle and Small Ruminant Expo in West Berbice, mini agri expos across the country, and a whole lot more. 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
14: Hello and welcome to today's programme with me, Adi Adedoyin, coming up.
15: Basically put my life on the line every couple of months of the year. It's not a conversation I think is necessarily healthy to have with yourself very regularly, because it can detract from the performance and you commit into the situation, you commit into the fight.
14: That's former heavyweight champion Fabio Wardley, who will attempt to regain the world title in a rematch against Daniel Dubois on Saturday after a brutal first fight 5 months ago. More from him to come later in the programme, but first, after an awful start to the season, can Manchester United's manager Michael Carrick ease some of the pressure in the Champions League?
16: Tonali's ball, and nearly guided in it is! Dominic Solanke for the 10 men in added time! What a shot in the arm for Spurs!
14: That was Manchester United conceding a late goal in the 1-1 draw against Tottenham on Saturday, which means they've won just two of their opening eight games of the season. It's their worst start to a domestic league campaign for 40 years. And now in around 25 minutes, they have a tough away trip in Europe, taking on Atletico Madrid in the Spanish capital. Sport Today's John Bennett is with me. How much pressure is Carrick under right now, John?
17: Hi, Adi. There's no indication that he's in any immediate danger of losing his job, but you mentioned it. Worst start to a league season for 40 years. And now it's the start of a very tough run of away games. Atletico Madrid very shortly, Leeds United at the weekend, then Como in a week's time in the Champions League. So if things don't start improving across those three matches, then the noise, I think, will really ramp up. It's not just the results, but it's the performances that many pundits have criticised their lack of energy. Today, Carlos Baleba is given his full debut in Madrid. Marcus Rashford, Andre Santos, Aidan Heaven and Diego Dallo all come in. Michael Carrick, the Manchester United manager, says his players need to relish the challenge.
18: If you haven't got that little bit in you where maybe it's
7: it's a little bit crazy at times. I actually love the challenge and really want to dig deep to find the answers, then it's not the place for you, believe me. So I've got the utmost trust in the players. I've seen it close quarters, I've seen it during games, I've seen it behind closed doors, in and around changing rooms when we've had successes, and the behaviours to that. I know what the players are feeling and how hungry they are to improve, and it's a big week. Yeah, of course it is. It's two tough games, two important games, but we're hugely looking forward to them, and we know we're in a spot at the moment a little bit. Definitely come off fighting now.
17: Yeah, he said it, the start of a big week. Let's get the perspective then of a former Manchester United captain on the trials and tribulations so far this season. Ashley Young played for the club for 9 years, and 7 years of that spell was spent playing alongside Michael Carrick.
11: You know, listening to Michael Carrick, the way that he's calm, he's got, like he says, he's got the trust in the players. He sees what goes on at the training ground. You know, none of us see what's going on there, and, you know, he sees how the players work. So he's going to know how tough a task it is tonight, but I'm sure he's going to be the one that's the calm one that will relay that to the players to then go out there and go and perform. And, you know, it's like I say, it's going to the Metropolitano is going to be a tough test. But, you know, his calm nature, I think, can help the team in these tough times. He said it, you know, he's looking forward to it, you know, in some crazy mad way. That's just the way that he is, and I think he can relay that to the players. That obviously it's been a tough start to the season, not a start that, you know, looking back at last season, they thought they was going to have. But, you know, at times you have these tough times, it shows that, you know, to get out of them you've got to show big character, and it's time for the players to step up and show their character and show that they are good enough for what they did last season to get into especially the Champions League. Of course, it's not easy. There's always going to be scrutiny when you play at Manchester United, and, you know, the players know that. With the start they've had, that's even more pressure. But, you know, as a player, when you're playing under pressure, it can, you know, work in your favour. And they're going to need that help, especially going into this weekend's game when you've got Leeds away.
14: Ashley Young there. A few of the Champions League favourites are in action very shortly, including Bayern Munich, whose goalkeeper has a big chance to impress tonight, John.
17: He's called Jonas Urbig. He made his Germany debut in the last international break under Jurgen Klopp, but he's still the Bayern Munich number two behind the iconic Germany keeper, Manuel Neuer. But there are more and more calls in Munich for Urbig to be given more opportunities ahead of Neuer, because at the age of 40, Neuer is considered to be more error-prone than ever. For example, at the weekend, Adi, you may have heard this, Bayern conceded the fastest Bundesliga goal in history, 8 seconds into their 2-2 draw with Augsburg. So they dropped points, and Neuer basically shanked a pass into the path of an opponent. And Neuer does have a minor injury tonight, but it means that Urbig has this chance to prove he's got what it takes to be the number one. He's playing against the Norwegian side Viking.
14: Well, I've been speaking to a Bayern Munich expert about this Neuer-Urbig debate. Tawfiq Khalil commentates on all their games for ARD Radio. So how shaky have Neuer's performances been this season?
12: I wouldn't say it's all the time that bad, but it had been, especially in Augsburg, it was a bad match. It was a bad decision in the first 8 seconds. Well, Augsburg made it very clever. They studied a lot of videos and saw that Bayern Munich is always doing the same thing. Harry Kane is kicking off the game, then he's playing back to Manuel Neuer. Oh, Manuel Neuer tries to hit a very, very deep ball at the beginning, but in this case, the ball gets a little too far away from his feet. He just wanted to kick it about 1 or 2 meters in front of him and then play the long pass. But in this case, the ball was too far away. He made another wrong decision. Instead of just smashing it somewhere in the stands, he tried to play the player from Augsburg out. And this is the things that Manuel Neuer is still doing. He's still sometimes thinking that he is, what, 31 years old or 25 years old. He is over 40, so he might be not at that fast anymore. And that's a reason why some things are not working anymore that worked pretty well in the past.
14: So is this Jonas Urbig's chance today to make a claim for that number one spot then?
12: Well, he did that several times, but the problem is there is no one, no Vincent Kompany, no one who really tells Manuel Neuer, Manu, it's your time is gone. It's time for another one. Try not to be number 1A, try to be number 1B and help Jonas Urbik to grow into it. Jonas Urbik did so great. Whenever he played, yeah, he made a mistake once or twice, but all goalkeepers make mistakes. He needs that mistakes to grow into it, but he needs playing time. And if even Jurgen Klopp is giving him a second game at the international break instead of that one game that what he was supposed to play, because he says that Jonas Urbik needs playing time, he doesn't get at Munich. So then that's a clear sign that he needs to play more in Munich.
14: And do Bayern look like a team that can win the Champions League this season?
12: Yeah, I think so, yeah. It depends at the end, finally, how they get all over their problems with Jamal Musiala and everybody. It depends if Luis Diaz will become the Luis Diaz we saw last year. He's not that Luis Diaz from last year so far in this season. Still struggling, still waiting for a goal, still waiting for a magic moment that might help him. But if you take it, the quality of the players now with Saibari and with Nene Brown in the back, and Alphonso Davies be in a very good condition right now, they are good enough to do it.
14: Taufik Khalil there from ARD Radio. So he thinks that Bayern look like Champions League winners, but the form team in Europe right now are Barcelona, and they're looking to make it 10 wins out of 10 this season, John.
17: It's the first time that they've won their first nine games of a campaign since the 1930s. They've scored 39 goals on that run. No Rafinha against Galatasaray in a game just about to start. Galatasaray lost their opening Champions League game to Sporting. The Turkish side, though, do have Nigeria's Victor Osimhen fit to start. He's in the 11 after his comeback from injury at the weekend. Elsewhere, a great story in one of the early games. Sabah from Azerbaijan are in the Champions League for the first time, and they've just won their first home game of this season's competition. First home game they've ever played in the Champions League. They beat Slavia Prague 2-0. And this is a club, Addy, that was only formed in 2017, and now they've won a Champions League game.
14: Yeah, great story there. My thanks to John Bennett. Follow all the Champions League action on the BBC Sport website.
13: Live on the BBC World Service, this is Sport Today with Addy Adedoyne.
14: Now, the head of English football's independent regulator has said he'll resign if he encounters any political interference over the future of Manchester City. Last month, UK Prime Minister Andy Burnham was criticised for saying he would be really concerned if Manchester City's Abu Dhabi owners decided to sell up. That was in response to the club being found guilty of all the charges relating to a breach in the Premier League's financial regulations. Here's the chairman of the independent football regulator, David Cogan.
18: I have absolutely no comment to make about whatever the Prime Minister says. The Prime Minister is entirely entitled to make his own observations on anything.
19: When the Prime Minister states, though, that he would be concerned if the owners were to leave, does that not put any influence on you to consider the ramifications of such an event if you were to force a sale?
18: The only consideration I have to make as chairman of the independent football regulator is a football consideration, is the effect it has through the legislation that governs what we do on the individuals who are involved in a club that may be under investigation by us. That is the sole responsibility I have, and it's the sole focus. And if that means that we are independent, so be it. We are independent. That is in the name. I am the chairman of the independent football regulator, and independence is absolutely runs through everything we're doing. And no politician has tried to influence and would try to influence anything we do on that.
19: And if they did try to?
18: I would resign.
14: And you can hear more of the BBC Sports editor Dan Rowan's interview with David Cogan on the BBC Sport website. Now, Africa will return to the Formula One calendar for the first time since 1993. Rwanda has signed a 10-year deal to host races in the country starting in the early 2030s. The event, to be called the African Grand Prix, will be held on a new purpose-built circuit 25 miles south of the capital, Kigali, and next to the city's new international airport. Mohamed Ben Sulayem is president of Motorsport's world governing body, the FIA.
20: I tell you, Africa deserves more, not because we have to, because we want to. There is no way the FIA will be growing without having a great and a big continent like the African continent. So thank you very much for allowing us to come here, and now look where we are.
14: Well, let's get more on this from our F1 correspondent, Andrew Benson. Give us a sense of how long Formula One and the FIA have been working towards this to bring F1 back to Africa.
0: Well, several years. In fact, essentially, since Liberty Media, the current owners, the American group, took Formula One over at the beginning of 2017, they've had an ambition to have a race in Africa. Of course, it's something also that Lewis Hamilton has been vocal in pushing as an idea. There's been a number of possible ideas and projects over the years, a number in South Africa, one in Morocco, but this is the one that has got across the line, basically because it was one single idea backed by, a government in this case, although not completely funded by that government, and with the requisite funding, which is one of the key points, obviously.
14: What does Formula One hope tapping into the African markets can do for them, and vice versa? What can their presence do for the continent?
0: Formula One, obviously, it's kind of an untapped market in many ways. Of course, you can watch Formula One in Africa, but if you're actually in the continent, then you can leverage it in all sorts of different ways. When you go to a Grand Prix, you see lots of activations, as they call them, around where the various teams and sponsors push their brand and image. From Rwanda's point of view, it's what most countries want when they get involved in Formula One. Countries, at least, of the more recent additions to the calendar, if you like, in the last 20 years or so, you can think of like countries like Bahrain and Saudi Arabia, Azerbaijan, those sorts of places. They want to boost their international image, basically make themselves appear open to business globally, and obviously Formula One is a very powerful platform to do that with.
14: And in terms of where the race will be held, we're talking about a brand new track, aren't we? What can we expect?
0: Well, it's been designed by Alex Wirtz, the former F1 driver and double Le Mans winner. He's got his own track design company, and then there's a couple of other companies involved in the sort of construction phase, which is one of which is Tilke, which people may have heard of. They've built many tracks over the last 20 or 30 years. The idea is to utilize the Rwandan landscape, which is undulating, its natural contours, to create a sort of classic style Formula One road course, if you like. So of the kind of sort of like Spa-Francorchamps, Suzuka, Mugello, these sorts of places that the drivers love to drive on.
14: And the choice of Rwanda as Formula One's partner for this is not without controversy. The country has previously been accused of sports washing. Just remind us what we're talking about when we say sports washing and why Rwanda has faced that accusation.
0: Well, they're currently the subject of a case that's been filed against them by the Democratic Republic of Congo, their neighbouring country, at the International Court of Justice, in which they're accused of breaching multiple international treaties covering genocide prevention, racial discrimination, women's rights and torture. And of course, these allegations go right back to the 1994 genocide. Sports washing is essentially where a country uses a high profile international event, the idea of cleansing your image by saying, look at what we can do. Formula One's not the first sport that Rwanda could be accused of doing this with. It's got sponsorship deals in the Premier League, and Rwanda's not the first country that's been accused of it either. Saudi Arabia, I mentioned earlier, is a classic case in point.
14: What would be Formula One's defence of the decision to host the race in Rwanda, based on everything that you said?
0: Well, they say that they have the opportunity to inspire and bring the passion of Formula One to 100 million people across Africa, and that sport can be a positive force for good.
14: Formula One has a long history of staging races in Africa, hasn't it? But it's more than 30 years since the last one of those.
0: Yes, the last one was in South Africa in 1993. That race went right back to the apartheid era in the 60s and 70s. Of course, apartheid was just beginning to end when the last two South African Grand Prix were held in 1992 and 1993. But so this will be nearly 30 years in the making, this next African Grand Prix.
14: So a huge moment for the continent. Andrew, thanks for joining us on Sport Today.
0: My pleasure. Thank you.
14: Well, Amnesty International have released a statement saying a 10-year Grand Prix presented by Visit Rwanda is a sports washing prize for the Rwandan authorities. Arsenal, Aston Villa decided...

0: Ollie Pope has pulled out of the draft for the Afghanistan Premier League. Pope had been due to be the only centrally contracted England player in the running for the inaugural edition of the APL, which is set to take place in the United Arab Emirates later this year. The England and Wales Cricket Board has refused to schedule bilateral cricket with Afghanistan since the Taliban returned to power in the country in 2021. Last year, ECB Chair Richard Thompson described the Taliban's oppression of women and girls as gender apartheid. England's Director of Cricket, Rob Key, has been discussing this issue with BBC Sport. But first, let's hear from the former England opener, David Malan, who will be in the draft for the Afghanistan Premier League. So how did he make that decision?
1: I think as players, we generally take our guidance from the ICC and from the boards. You know, the ICC, if they approve a league, as players, we generally look at that and go, well, there's a reason it's been approved. We know from their mandate that there's no political interference allowed and what have you from that. So as players, we sort of jump on board with what is being said. Now, I guess as a player, it is tough because you have what's morally right and what's, you know, actually by the law. But, you know, I have a daughter. I want her to play sport. I want her to get into playing sport and enjoying it. So I fully understand that argument. But at the end of the day, I'm a cricketer. I need to be able to pay my rent and I need to be able to earn a living while I can. So as long as it's been approved by the boards, I am happy to go and play in a league that has been approved.
2: Rob, your thoughts on that from an ECB point of view?
3: I think legally it's hard to stop players from going over and playing in these competitions. As David said, it becomes a moral judgment and players, you know, have to be prepared to take the right moral stance. I personally, and it's easy for me to say I wouldn't go and play in it, but it's down really for the player to make that decision.
2: Why
4: would you say you wouldn't go and play in it?
3: No.
2: Why?
3: No, I don't agree with the way that, you know, the way that country, the way that women have been treated out in Afghanistan, the way that things happen out there is not something I agree with, so it's not something I'd go and do.
1: And will you take that into World Cups as well, Keezy, from that stance in terms of not playing against Afghanistan in a World Cup, for argument's sake, or is that just bilateral series and this tournament, for argument's sake?
3: No, I think in that regard, that's down for, you know, in that case, that's down for the ECB to make that decision. And it's down for, you know, it's a pretty tricky situation for people to do, you know, and I think that ultimately these are decisions that become really tough for everyone.
4: David, you put your reasons forward for why you've entered that draft, but then Rob Key said that he wouldn't play in it. Do you find that surprising, given that the ECB have got a stance that would happily play against Afghanistan in global events, but they've got a policy where they won't play against Afghanistan in bilateral tours?
1: Yeah, and that's the bit that makes it so tricky. You feel like as a player that either decision you make is either right on one side or wrong on the other side. It's incredibly difficult. And England don't play bilateral series, but they do play in World Cup. So what's the difference? You know, and as players, sometimes you actually want a decision to be made and say, we don't think it's right. We are making a stance against it. And then the players will buy into it. Just as, you know, you don't see players putting their hands up and saying, well, I want to play bilateral cricket against Afghanistan because the rule has been made that we don't do it.
0: That was David Malan and Rob Key speaking to Henry Moran and our cricket correspondent, Stefan Schemmelt. You can hear more in the latest TMS podcast from BBC Sport, available now from all the usual places. On the field, Afghanistan's men have drawn their one-off test match against Bangladesh in Abu Dhabi. Set 479 to win, they reached the close on 346 for 8 in their second innings. Meanwhile, Australia have completed a 214-run win over host South Africa in the first test in Durban. Set 421 to win, South Africa were all out for 206 on the final afternoon, but Australia's Josh Hazlewood taken 6 for 49. Matt Renshaw was player of the match for his scores of 190 and 82, alongside taking 2 wickets in South Africa's second innings. Now to boxing, and a huge fight at London's O2 Arena on Saturday as Daniel Dubois defends his WBO heavyweight title against Fabio Wardley. It's just 5 months since the British heavyweights produced one of the most dramatic fights of the year in Manchester. Dubois climbed off the canvas twice before stopping Wardley in the 11th round of a brutal contest to become a 2-time world heavyweight champion. Wardy, who suffered the first defeat of his professional career, then triggered the rematch clause, so now has an opportunity to try and regain the title. Well, I caught up with Wardley in London yesterday at the start of Fight Week and began by asking him how

0: important is this rematch in the context of his career?
1: Yeah, look, it's huge for my career, but every fight for I don't know how long now has been the next biggest one, or has been huge for my career, has been massive and impactful. So, yeah, this is just another one of those, and another big moment, big occasion to step up to the plate and do what I do best.
2: Daniel said when you had the face-off last time that he felt a bit of pressure going into it because he was coming off a loss and he just couldn't afford to lose. Heavyweight division sometimes can be a bit like snakes and ladders, really. Do you feel that pressure that, as far as your career is concerned, this is one that it has to go the right way?
1: No, I don't feel the pressure of it, at least. If anything, I felt like I felt more pressure first time around to maintain the winning streak, and I was the champion and everything else. Like, this time around feels more natural, if anything, where I'm the underdog and I'm more expected to lose, and Daniel's going to go on and it's going to go wrong for me earlier and all the rest of the talk. And it's funny because I'm like, oh, actually, this feels more natural. This feels nicer. I'm way more relaxed, way more calm going into things.
2: Do you prefer being the guy that's...
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0: Hi there, a very good day to you. Welcome to another program of From Word to Word. Robin Deodat here. We're looking at this word litter. Litter, don't litter about the place. You could be charged. In fact, there's a law against littering in public and so forth. So when we think of litter, we think of just that little garbage, rubbish that you throw around the place. Well, if that's all you can think about when you think of litter, you have to think again, because we have at least six different definitions for the word, which we'll run through very quickly. Litter, of course, rubbish left in public. Number two, a number of young born to an animal at one time, a litter of puppies, litter of cats, etc. The litter can also be a straw or other plant matter used as animal bedding. Number five, decomposing leaves and other matters forming a layer on top of the soil. And historically, it was a vehicle containing a bed or seat enclosed by curtains and carried by men or animals. Now, that litter usually bore the highborn, nobility, etc. You probably have seen them in historical movies where before there was all this fancy vehicle, men would literally carry that litter with someone reclining in there, maybe some high personage, female, sometimes male as well. So all those meanings for litter, starting with a very high flown and then ending up with just rubbish. How did that happen? Well, let's trace that history very quickly. It's a word of diverse meanings, as we have said, but are all ultimately from the Latin word L-E-C-T-U-S, meaning a bed. A bed. The ancestor of the English word, L-E-C-T-U-S, well, it went to French, and once you're close to French, then the English starts to borrow it. They made it into L-I-T, a bed. And it was also at first that very covered fancy vehicle you call a litter, a curtained couch on which passenger would recline in comfort while being carried about on the shoulders of the retainers. Back in the 4th, 14th and 15th century. In Middle English, originally the word just meant bed or a vehicle, a bed or a vehicle that transported people that who were reclining. But later on, it did not survive too much in that particular sense into other modern English. It became obsolete after a while. The straw and hay, etc., to form a bed, well, that's where we start to get closer to our rubbish meaning. The offspring of animals would normally be born on straw, a straw bed, etc. So not only was the bed thought to be the litter, but the puppies and the kittens, etc., who were born, they became the litter as well. Once litter had been applied to straw laid down for bedding, it was not too far-fetched to start to see little odds and ends, things thrown about, being referred to as litter. And that's where our modern sense of the word as garbage strewn around in public, that's where that meaning came into being. So let's close with this quote. Well, it's an unknown source, but it's a good quote. Each second, there can be a new beginning. It's a choice. It's your choice. Each second, there can be a new beginning. It's a choice. It's your choice. That's it for today. Join us next time for another program of From Word to Word.
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2: You're listening to the Newsroom from the BBC World Service with me, Janet Jalil. After days of speculation, President Donald Trump has fired his ambassador to Greece in response to a string of misconduct allegations. They include the claim that Kimberly Guilfoyle tried to get a Republican donor to pay off her six-figure credit card bill. Ms. Guilfoyle, a former Fox News host, has denied any wrongdoing. She was once married to the Democratic governor of California, Gavin Newsom, and also once engaged to President Trump's oldest son. The new White House press secretary, Katie Zachariah, announced the dismissal in her debut press briefing.
3: We have asked Ambassador Guilfoyle to resign. She has been a wonderful asset to the team, and we wish her well.
2: Our White House reporter, Bernd de Busman, told us more about the controversy that led to Kimberly Guilfoyle's dismissal.
4: Over the last week or so, she's been facing mounting scrutiny over a series of reports, mostly in the Wall Street Journal, which alleged what can best be described as improper behavior during her tenure as ambassador in Athens in Greece. It was alleged that she had asked a Trump donor to pay a very sizable credit card bill of about $100,000 in exchange for access to the administration. In another report, it was alleged that she had essentially threatened a Greek official at an official function that took place in Athens. And the Trump administration initially had stood by her, but over time it became increasingly clear that her position was tenuous. Just yesterday, as he was leaving here at the White House, President Trump said that they were not happy. Today, in kind of a surprise twist that it came so quickly, the new press secretary announced that she had been asked to resign. President Trump said just a short while ago that she won't be in the position anymore, but she didn't kind of outwardly say at President Trump's behest that she was resigning from their position. And she's repeatedly denied any sort of wrongdoing and said the allegations against her were false.
2: Bernd de Busman. Well, as Bernd was saying, it was Katie Zachariah's debut press briefing as the new White House press secretary, replacing Caroline Levitt. Our North America editor, Sarah Smith, sat alongside the other journalists for the event.
5: I've just come out of the briefest press briefing anyone here at the White House can remember. The new White House spokesperson, Katie Zachariah, took questions from only three journalists in there. She did break the news that Kimberly Guilfoyle has been asked to resign as the US ambassador to Greece after reports that she had sought money from a Trump donor before she was confirmed in that appointment. But on other questions, like whether the US is going to stop sharing intelligence with Ukraine, she didn't have an answer. And then we just didn't get a chance to ask her about the US buying diesel from Russia, about President Trump's so-called energy ceasefire between Russia and Ukraine, or any of the other really big questions we all wanted to ask. Now, everyone gets nervous on their first day in a new job, so maybe we should be kind to her before we say she's just not as good as her predecessor, Caroline Levitt, or she's not up to the job. But right now, when President Trump is facing record low approval ratings and he is 3 weeks away from really difficult midterm elections, he could probably do with somebody very effective doing the job of selling his message to the press and to the public.
2: Sarah Smith. Bulgaria has summoned the Russian ambassador after two merchant ships were struck by drones off its Black Sea coast. One of the vessels is Ukrainian owned. All its crew were rescued, but at least 10 crew members are missing from the other commercial vessel. A nighttime video shows Bulgarian border police in a small boat in choppy waters approaching the downed ship. This part of the Black Sea has increasingly been used by Ukraine for maritime supplies. The Bulgarian Prime Minister, Rumen Radev, convened an emergency meeting saying that while there was no conclusive evidence, logic suggested that Russia benefited from these attacks. The European Union has strongly condemned the drone assaults. Ireland currently holds the EU presidency. Irish Minister Thomas Byrne said the bloc stood fully behind Bulgaria.
6: Russia's war of aggression against Ukraine remains the principal source of instability and escalation in the Black Sea region. Ireland and the EU stands in full solidarity with Bulgaria and all those who suffered. Attacks on civilian shipping are unacceptable. They endanger lives, undermine maritime and economic security in the region and threaten global food security.
2: Well, let's speak now to Paul Moss, our global affairs reporter. So, Paul, just give us more details on what exactly happened today.
7: Well, as you said, two ships were hit, both close to Bulgaria, though crucially not inside its official maritime territory. One, Ukrainian-owned, was hit by three aerial drones, And shortly after another one, this was flying under the flag of Guinea-Bissau, what we usually call a flag of convenience. This is the one which sank, and as was suggested, 10. I think the latest news is 11 people are missing, and I have to say, after so long in the water, I think we have to fear the worst. Now, the context here is crucial because three other ships were hit in the same part of the Black Sea in the last week, two of them off Bulgaria's coast, one off the coast of Romania. And one of those attacks left 10 people dead. And crucially, one of those ships that was hit was inside Bulgaria's territorial waters.
2: And Bulgaria is suggesting that Russia is behind these attacks.
7: Well, you know, they're suggesting it, but in a rather mealy-mouthed way. I mean, what Prime Minister Ruben Radev put out this statement. He said, "Logic suggests the outcome works to the advantage of the Russian Federation." I mean, treading very carefully there. He also described the attack as unacceptable. Bit of a strange word, unacceptable. I think, I mean, it's the sort of word I would expect a politician to use when perhaps another world leader said something a bit rude, not about sinking a ship and killing 11 people. The thing is that the Bulgarian Prime Minister has been seen as very pro-Russian. Last week, he said that Bulgaria would stop sending military support to Ukraine. He's threatened to veto sanctions against Russia. Some have suggested that the Bulgarian Prime Minister, Ruman Radev, could end up playing the same role inside the European Union and NATO that was played until recently by Hungary's Viktor Orban, a sort of pro-Russian voice there. But then again, he does also, I have to say, reflect long-standing pro-Russian sentiment, which you do find in Bulgaria. I mean, very briefly, Bulgarians often see Russia as the country that liberated from the Ottoman Empire, liberated from them from the Nazis. Pro-Russian feeling there is strong. And some analysts just think, well, Bulgaria just doesn't want to say anything too rude about Russia.
2: It's a delicate balancing act, isn't it? Because they've also summoned the Russian ambassador at the same time. Paul, thank you. Paul Moss there. The head of MI5, Britain's domestic security service, says it's devoting more resources to countering threats from other states than during the Cold War. Ken McCallum said that such threats had quadrupled in the last decade. He labelled Russia as aggressor number one. He also warned of rising threats from extreme right-wing terrorism and said the biggest threat from the misuse of AI was extremist groups using the technology to create bioweapons. Our security correspondent Frank Gardner listened to the MI5 chief's speech.
8: This was an extremely rare appearance by one of Britain's three spy chiefs, Sir Ken McCallum, head of the domestic security service, whose job it is to counter terrorism and to counter state threats. Interestingly, he said that the workload they now do on countering those state threats from Russia, China and Iran primarily, is now just as much as the work they're doing on counter-terrorism. But I think the stuff that got us really interested was what he had to say about AI, artificial intelligence. Let's have a quick listen to what he said.
9: We are clear that just as the benefits of AI are real, so are the national security risks. Today, AI is already supercharging the cybersecurity contest between attackers and defenders. It can produce propaganda and radicalising material tailored to the individual. We've caught terrorists seeking to exploit AI to improve their reconnaissance and attack methodologies, with AI-enabled drones adding a new twist.
8: Well, it's hard to have a conversation these days without the words AI in it, but the thing that really caught our attention is mentioned that one of the concerns government has is that what he called low-sophisticated bad actors, i.e. kind of fairly crude criminals or terrorists, could try to use AI, exploit AI, to build bioweapons or to change the guidelines on existing bioweapons or biological pathogens to harm society. It hasn't happened yet. He said, look, it's important to keep this in context, but it's a risk and they are taking it very seriously indeed.
2: Frank Gardner. You're listening to the newsroom from the BBC World Service. Tourists flock in huge numbers every year to one of the world's largest and most spectacular waterfalls, the Iguazu Falls, which span nearly 3 kilometres and sit on the border between Argentina and Brazil. Let's give you a sense of how impressive they are from a BBC travel programme.
10: During the rainy season, every second, up to 13 million litres of water spill over a series of precipices stretching 1.5 miles wide. The Devil's Throat is one of the most spectacular sections of the falls. It's where a major portion of the Iguazu River tumbles over, causing an effect similar to an ocean plunging into an abyss.
2: But now, heavy rain, fueled by this year's supersized El Niño weather pattern, has caused the river to flow at 6 times its average speed. And that's forced the authorities to limit tourist access. Thais Gadia Lara, a climate journalist from Argentina, says the country wasn't prepared for the heavy rainfall.
11: It's one of the most beautiful natural landscape. It's usually visited not only by local tourists, but also international ones. So when things like this happen, the local authorities have to take different measures. Sometimes it means that they need to close the touristic circuit. So the most important thing, if the country and the region is prepared. And even when the national government and some local governments, they have announced some plans to address El Niño, and we are talking about the national government, the government of Milei, that doesn't have any national climate plan. It's not implementing the Paris Agreement and has not given any answer to when it will present a national climate plan. And also the national meteorological system, that it's key to have the information to give the early warnings, has been dismantled by the national government.
2: Well, BBC Weather's Simon King told us more about El Niño and why it's having such a big impact this year.
12: El Niño is just a natural warming of the tropical Pacific, and it goes through 3 phases. So it can have a neutral phase where temperatures are around average. You can have La Niña, which is the cooler phase, and then El Niño, which is the warmer phase, and that's what we're seeing at the moment. And El Niño happens around about every 2 to 7 years. It's a natural phenomenon. But what's been so remarkable about this year in particular is that it's not just that tropical Pacific area that is much warmer than average, but it's spilled out into many more parts of the Pacific and around the world. We're just globally seeing sea surface temperatures higher than average, and that is in part due to human-induced climate change. So we've got a background of human-induced climate change and those warmer sea surface temperatures. Add on top of that, this El Niño, it's making it a supersized, super El Niño.
2: Simon King. Let's turn now to the controversy over the botched execution of the death row inmate Krista Pike in the US state of Tennessee. Pike, a convicted murderer, was given 2 lethal injections that failed to kill her. Now, newly released phone calls made to the emergency services show the chaos and confusion in the aftermath of the attempt to execute her, as they tried to work out whether the request for help was genuine or a prank call. Mimi Swaby reports.
13: Emergency responders tried to figure out whether a request for help in the execution chamber was legitimate.
14: So we have a medical call for service at the Riverbend prison saying that they carried out the execution, the subject didn't pass away, and they need an ambulance because she's not breathing normally. Well, we don't have any gender, and we just know it's a 6-year-old person. We are trying to find out if that is an actual thing that is happening and we need to send an ambulance, and or if you need police assistance, or if this is someone that is just basically prank calling or, like, swatting us.
13: The initial call, which we don't have a recording of, came in a little more than an hour after the attempted execution began. It's still unclear who made that call. At first, it seemed to be a false alarm, as can be heard from another official at the Department of Emergency Communications.
15: Her supervisors here at the DEC, we have been informed that it is a false call. There is no medical assistance needed at Riverbend Prison.
13: But the confusion continued. A few minutes later, emergency officials contacted the prison service for clarification on who made the initial call. A disconnect between prison staff became apparent. A representative of the prison central control told the emergency services that they would have been the ones to call in, and they did not make that call.
16: I'm being told that nobody from our facility called you, so there's not really anything to speak of at the moment.
13: Krista Pike's legal team then got involved. One of her lawyers spoke directly to emergency officials, explaining what the situation was at the prison.
16: What's going on is my client, Krista Dale Pike, is undergoing a state execution. She has completed the stages of the protocol. And last we knew from the attorney who's present, she is still alive and breathing and needs immediate life-saving care.
13: Finally, the emergency services realized something serious was happening and dispatched medical teams. They entered the prison gates more than an hour and a half after the execution began.
17: Central Control just called us and advised that it is actually real, so we're going to have FD enter.
13: The department has not yet stated what it thinks went wrong in the execution attempt. Ms. Pike's legal team has offered the explanation that the chemical injection probably spread under her skin rather than reaching her bloodstream in sufficient quantity to kill her. She's now been discharged from hospital, though her team warned she faces a long road to recovery. It's not clear what treatment, if any, she's receiving now she's back in prison. Her case is now in uncharted territory, as she's thought to be the only person to have survived an execution attempt by lethal injection.
2: Mimi Swaby. Now, a big dilemma for elite female athletes is how to balance their desire to excel in their sport with their desire for a family. Now, more and more of them are getting support to help preserve their fertility without sacrificing their careers. Both Chelsea Football Club and the Spanish Football Federation have recently announced support for players who want to freeze their eggs. England netball's most decorated player, Gyva Mentor, told the BBC about her own experience of freezing her eggs.
17: I didn't really notice anything. I still trained, I was in pre-season, it didn't affect me. But when I took the last reactive injection, which basically releases the eggs into a position for extraction the next day, I remember waking up in the morning and I couldn't stand. I was bent over in two. I barely walked. Luckily, my brother was with me at the time in Australia, so he took me to the clinic where I was getting them extracted for the egg retrieval, and then I went under, and it was just real brief sort of general anaesthetic. For those of the athletes out there, it's like a knee scope, so sort of in 15-20 minutes and you're done.
2: Our sports reporter Katie Gornall told us more about why clubs and sports governing bodies are increasingly stepping in to fund fertility care.
18: It's something that athletes maybe have done sort of privately in the past, and what we're seeing is a shift now to this becoming more seen by clubs and organisations as part of their player welfare. So Chelsea and the Spanish Football Federation examples, they're sort of the big talking points from this year. But previously we have seen clubs in the NWSL in the USA introduce egg freezing packages for their players. We've seen in the WNBA, Women's Basketball League in America, they have a fund of around $60,000 that they offer to veteran players to reimburse them for fertility treatment they might have gone through. And there are other leagues like the WTA who protect player rankings when they go on maternity leave or have fertility treatments. So there are other policies and other offers in place, but these ones from Chelsea and the Spanish Football Federation are different. They're landmark because they're funds that exist for athletes at the clubs and the federations to access themselves and spend how they want to. It can be egg freezing, it can be other fertility treatments.
2: Katie Gornall. Formula One is set to return to Africa for the first time in more than three decades after Rwanda signed a 10-year deal to host the race. The African Grand Prix will be held on a purpose-built track circuit amid Rwanda's picturesque green hills in the early 2030s. The Formula One CEO, Stefano Domenicali, said it will be a big moment for the sport and its estimated 100 million African fans.
19: We have built a truly global championship. Yet, for too long, one place remained missing for our journey, Africa. A continent rich in history, culture, innovation, talent and opportunity. For many years, we have spoken about our desire to return, but always said we would return in the right way, with the right vision and the right partner. That partner is Rwanda.
2: Well, Rwanda beat off competition from South Africa, which hosted the last African Grand Prix back in the 90s when it was still under apartheid rule. The Rwandan president, Paul Kagame, expressed his pride.
20: This partnership is long overdue, but it is a success and a milestone for the entire continent, especially for the African fans.
2: But the choice of Rwanda is controversial. Human rights groups have accused it of using sport to deflect from its many abuses, including arbitrary detention, torture and repression of free speech. Our Formula One correspondent Andrew Benson told me more about the deal.
21: Formula One's not been in Africa since 1993. This is a 10-year deal from the start of whenever the first race is, which is due to be, well, they've said the early 2030s, but I think they're aiming for 2030. A new track being built about 25 miles south of Kigali near the new international airport that's being built there.
2: And a lot of people will be asking why Rwanda, because last time round it was in South Africa when it was under apartheid rule. South Africa is a very wealthy African country, but why Rwanda, given its controversial history?
21: Basically, they were the country that came up with one single project and the requisite financial backing. In South Africa, it's quite a disparate process. There's three or four different projects going on at the same time. Two of them, believe it or not, in Cape Town itself. So for Formula One, that was quite difficult to deal with. There was also a bid from Morocco a couple of years ago, but again, that was struggling for finance. So it's the one that it's all come together with. You know, it's not like it's come out of the blue. They've been talking to Rwanda for quite some time. People might remember stories about this from a few years ago, but it seems like they've finally got it across the line.
2: There was that genocide back in 1994, and since then, human rights groups have accused Rwanda's leader, Paul Kagame, of all kinds of breaches of human rights, people's rights in Rwanda. So they're accusing Rwanda of sports washing.
21: Yes, and of course, the Democratic Republic of Congo, which is the neighbouring country to Rwanda, or one of them, has launched its own case in the International Court of Justice, accusing Rwanda of breaching multiple international treaties covering genocide prevention, racial discrimination, women's rights and torture, and that dates right back to the genocide. Formula One would say that they have an opportunity to inspire and bring the passion of Formula One to 100 million people across Africa, and sport can be a positive force for good. They've got a human rights requirement within their charter, but they emphasise that while they pay attention to human rights, they focus on areas that they can control. And it's the age-old argument that most countries in the world can be viewed as problematic in one way or another. Formula One has a number of Grand Prix in countries that have human rights allegations levelled against them, including, of course, particularly Saudi Arabia. And they're not the only sports to be in that scenario. You know, golf, boxing have close relationships with Saudi Arabia. Rwanda has sponsorship deals with football clubs, including Arsenal and Aston Villa in the Premier League. So it's a sport-wide issue, not just a Formula One issue.
2: And that was our Formula One correspondent, Andrew Benson. A reminder of our headlines before we go. The US ambassador to Greece, Kimberly Guilfoyle, is leaving her post after a string of damaging reports, including that she asked a Republican donor to pay off her credit card. The head of Britain's intelligence agency, MI5, has warned of the growing threat posed by far-right extremists and artificial intelligence. An independent football regulator has warned that nearly all English clubs are loss-making, with many at risk of financial collapse. That's it from this edition of The Newsroom. Thanks very much for listening.

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2: The news. Featuring the personalities, issues, and events that make the news in Guyana, the Caribbean, and around the world. The news is compiled and edited in the newsroom of the National Communications Network.
1: With the news at this time, I am Mark Watson. Good evening to you. First, the lead stories. Court of Appeal reserves ruling in Mohammed's extradition case. ERC holds consultation on constitutional reform. MV Burima COI moves to Port Kaituma, urges survivors to testify. In the region, Argentina targets UK in legal claim over Falklands oil exploration. And internationally, ex-gang boss sentenced to 40 years of orchestrating Tupac Shakur's murder. These are the lead stories. The details of these and other stories in a moment.

0: Thanks for staying with us, and now the news in detail. Survivors of the July 18 MV Barima tragedy recounted their horrifying experiences on Tuesday as members of the Commission of Inquiry met with affected families and residents at Port Kaituma Community Centre. The engagement comes ahead of formal hearings scheduled to begin in Georgetown on Wednesday, October 14. Approximately 30 persons attended the engagement, during which commissioners outlined the inquiry's mandate and encouraged survivors and affected families and individuals to come forward and provide evidence. Chairman of the Commission, Justice Godfrey Philip Smith, briefed residents on the inquiry's objectives and the importance of first-hand accounts in establishing the circumstances surrounding the vessel's capsizing. Today's engagement followed a similar meeting in Maburuma on Monday, where commissioners listened to concerns raised by survivors and affected families. During that visit, the commission also inspected the wharf facility at Kumaka to gain first-hand insight into conditions associated with the vessel's route. Justice Smith assured residents that concerns falling outside the Commission's mandate, including assistance to affected families, will be relayed to the government. The Commission aims to complete its investigation within 6 months, focusing on establishing the circumstances surrounding the tragedy and recommending measures to prevent similar incidents. The Ethnic Relations Commission is engaging Guyanese on the proposed changes to the country's constitution with a constituency consultation held today at the Artichon Conference Center. ERC Chairman Sheikh Muin Ul Haq urged the participants to share their views openly and propose recommendations to strengthen Guyana's constitutional framework.
1: This national constitutional reform process comes at a time of significant growth and transformation for Guyana. As our economy expands and our society evolves, it is right that we ask whether our constitutional framework continues to serve every Guyanese fairly and effectively.
0: Meanwhile, former Speaker of the National Assembly, Ralph Ramkaran, is urging the Constitutional Reform Commission to consider a referendum on Guyana's system of government. Ramkaran argues that the 1980 Constitution, which introduced the current presidential system, was never subjected to a referendum allowing citizens to directly express their preference on the structure of government.
2: My view is that unless the people of Guyana have an opportunity to have a say in that constitution, which still exists today, that it will remain illegitimate.
0: Ramkaran is proposing that Guyana considers returning to a Westminster-style system. However, he stressed that his proposal does not mean that the Westminster model must necessarily be adopted. Instead, he believes both existing presidential system and the Westminster-style arrangement should be presented to the public considering whether they want either or either. The Court of Appeal has reserved its ruling to a constitutional challenge brought by opposition leader Azzedine Mohamed and his father Nazar Mohamed in connection with their extradition proceedings. Acting Chancellor of the Judiciary, Justice Roxanne George Wiltshire, said the court must review more than 2,000 pages of legal submissions and authorities before delivering its decision. During today's hearing, Attorney General Anil Nandlal defended the legality of the assurances provided by the United States in the extradition proceedings, arguing that the existing treaty already protects against onward extradition.
3: In addition, to satisfy the fears expressed by the Mohammeds, the government of Guyana did something more. We got the U.S. to confirm in writing, in the form of a diplomatic note, that they will not extradite the two Mohammeds, should they be extradited. They will not re-extradite them to a third state. So the fear that the Mohammeds have expressed do not exist. It's not real.
0: Nandlal also argued that the constitutional provisions cited by the defense attorney Royce Del Ford recognize extradition as an exception to certain fundamental rights, challenging the basis of the Mohammed's constitutional challenge. He said even the court did not understand Ford's argument.
3: In this court, he has a completely different position. And even in the position before this court, it's unclear. You see, if you are challenging a legislation, one can only challenge a legislation on the ground that it is unconstitutional. What that means is that it is inconsistent with a provision of the Constitution, or the impact of the legislation can have an unconstitutional effect on the rights of the citizens.
0: The appeal stems from a February 2026 High Court ruling by Acting Chief Justice Narendra Singh, who struck down a provision of the Fugitive Offenders Act, but found the protection against onward extradition was implicit in the treaty. The constitutional challenge is separate from ongoing extradition proceedings before the Georgia Magistrates Court, where a final determination remains on hold pending the appeal's resolution. A total of $81.09 million has been handed out to CAPE students as part of the 2026 Because We Care cash grant. While previous grades have already received their grants, October 2 was dedicated to grades 12 and 13, with 954 students receiving theirs. Each student received $805,000, which includes the $60,000 Because We Care student grant, $20,000 newly introduced annual transportation support grant, and the $5,000 uniform voucher allowance. The distribution forms part of the government's $17.5 billion budget allocation, ensuring continued support for students in both private and public schools nationwide. During the 2025 election campaign, the PPP promised to increase the Because We Care cash grant incrementally to $100,000 by the end of its five-year term. In 2025, the grant, which was $50,000, was increased to $60,000 this year. Finance Minister Dr. Ashni Singh is representing Guyana at the 2026 annual meeting of the International Monetary Fund and World Bank Group, currently taking place in Bangkok, Thailand. The meeting serves as a global forum bringing together finance ministers, central bankers, and the development partners. The discussions will focus on the state of the global economy and issues of international concern, such as growth outlook, financial stability, and poverty reduction. Throughout the week, Dr. Singh will be engaging in a series of high-level regional and bilateral meetings to strengthen partnerships and continue to advance Guyana's development agenda on the world stage. Joining the delegation is Guyana's representative in the Office of the Caribbean Executive Director of the IDB, Navita Ramrup. 18 hours, 9, we go to news in the region. The Argentine government has begun legal action seeking to stop the exploration of oil and gas fields north of the Falkland Island in an escalating row with the United Kingdom. Buenos Aires said in a statement the request lodged with the International Tribunal for the Law of the Sea aimed to block activity authorized illegally by the UK. The claim comes a fortnight after Argentine President Javier Milei demanded the scrapping of the Sea Lion oil field project, a joint venture between Israel and British companies. UK Foreign Office Minister Umar Kamran criticized the escalating campaign from Argentina against companies operating in the Falklands while announcing new protections for them. The development heightens tension between the UK and Argentina over the sovereignty of the self-governing British territory known in Argentina as Las Malvinas, more than 40 years after a British military task force ejected Argentine forces which had invaded the territory. And finally, on the international scene, former gang boss Dwayne Keefe D. Vavis has been sentenced to 40 years in prison for orchestrating the murder of Tupac Shakur. A jury found Davis guilty in September of one count of murder with a deadly weapon for the rap superstar's death in a drive-by shooting in Las Vegas on September 7, 1996. He has said he will appeal the verdict. The 63-year-old gang boss convicted, that should be the 63-year-old gang boss conviction, was the first in a cold case that has intrigued hip-hop fans for over 30 years. Prosecutors argue that although Davis did not fire the gun himself, he was the ringleader of the group that committed the murder. He admitted in his memoir that he had provided the gun used in the crime. The key evidence in the case were Davis' own words, in which he repeatedly and publicly acknowledged being inside the white Cadillac from which the deadly shots were fired. Shakur was 25 years old at the height of his career as one of the world's top influential voices in rap at the time of his death. He has sold more than 75 million records worldwide. And that's the news at this time.

0: And before we go, a recap of the headlines for you. Court of Appeal reserves a ruling in Mohammed's extradition case. ERC holds consultation on constitutional reform. MV Barima's COI moves to Port Kaituma, urges survivors to testify in the region. Argentina targets UK illegal claim over Falklands oil exploration. And internationally, ex-gang boss sentenced to 40 years for orchestrating Tupac Shakur's murder. The news came to you. Compliments of NCN.
1: This has been The News, featuring the personalities, issues, and events that made the news in Guyana, the Caribbean, and around the world. The news was compiled and edited in the newsroom of the National Communications Network.
2: Essequibble is Guyana's.
0: Time check, 18 hours, 13. On the Voice of Guyana, it's now time for a report on sport. Here now is your Tuesday evening sports package.
3: With the sports news at this time, I am Tariq Walters. Good evening. First, we start by telling you cricket news. As the West Indies eye a series leveling clash on Wednesday in Hyderabad, head coach of the West Indies senior men's team, Darren Sammy, speaking ahead of the fourth T20 International, says the team is not over-reliant on the exploits of Shea Hope, but he is key to their success.
4: When you look at the team that we have so many match winners. I mean, it is good that Shea is in a good vein of form, and I want him to abuse that form as long as possible. You know, but if you notice, in the games, she has done really well. He's been man of the match, but there have been supporting casts.
3: The Caribbean side trail the five-match series 2-1. They lost the opener to India by 8 wickets and won the second game by 6 wickets, but then lost the third on Sunday by 14 runs.
4: What the difference in the game that prevented us from going 2-1 up, because we could have been 2-1 up as well, was the power play. You know, because you minus the power play, we restricted India for under 10 in all three phases. One, controlling that power play, because so far they've been, I think we've been having to pull back the game every single time. You know, so controlling that power play is an area that we could work on.
3: The West Indies have named a 16-man squad for the upcoming tour of Bangladesh, with Roston Jays appointed captain and Jamal Warrican as vice captain. The squad includes Guyanese opener Tejerai Jajabal and Brandon King, and all-rounder Kimo Paul. Shamar Joseph, Kimar Roach, and Jaden Seals lead the pace attack, while Joshua Bishops and Justin Graves provide additional options. Wicketkeeper batter Joshua Da Silva and Amir Jangu are also included alongside John Campbell, Kavim Hodge, and Alec Athanas. Defending national champion, Achille Haynes is aiming to add another title to his growing badminton legacy when the Senior National Championship serves off on Thursday at the National Gymnasium. The tournament runs through Saturday, with the country's top shuttlers competing for national honours. Haynes says winning his first senior national title and becoming a triple champion are achievements he never expected when he started playing badminton.
5: And winning another title for me would definitely be something that I'd want to do, something else to etch into, I guess, my legacy and my time playing badminton. You know, I never would have thought I'd be necessarily at this point. I started badminton late, and so to be able to just be the number one player is something that I'm truly proud of. Winning my first nationals, senior nationals, being a triple champion, you know, things that never expected, but I wanted.
3: The defending champion says his mindset remains unchanged as he targets another title and seek to further cement his place in Guyana's badminton history.
5: It's the same idea, the same mindset coming in, regardless of any outside aspects. You know, I still want to win, I still want to compete, I still want to etch my name in the history for Guyana locally. So for me, winning another national title, it's just the same feeling, the same vigor, you know, the same excitement.
3: The competition will feature singles, doubles, and mixed doubles event. Now, Demerara Mutual has partnered with Republic Bank Schools Football League, providing insurance coverage as teams receive equipment and playing kits ahead of the tournament. Petro Director Troy Mendonza praised teachers and coaches for their dedication to developing young footballers and supporting the competition.
6: To understand and appreciate more of the efforts that the teachers and coaches that is here today, that the amount of efforts that you put in to make this happen. And so I want to thank you wholeheartedly and hope that you continue to support these youngsters.
3: Demerara Mutual Sales and Marketing Coordinator Usil Van Domain said insurance provides essential protection for young athletes.
7: Today, you're getting new balls and new uniforms, but there is one other thing every team needs, and that is protection. Think about it. No coach sends a team out without a goalkeeper and a solid backline. Insurance is that backline. It's more than policies and paperwork. It's about people and knowing that when something goes wrong, you're not alone. Sports is the same. When you know you're covered, you give it your all.
3: Meanwhile, Republic Bank marketing analyst Grace Hit Narine encouraged players to develop financial literacy skills, including budgeting, saving, and managing their earnings. And finally, in sport, we tell you that the Ghana Defence Force leads the Ghana Football Federation's Elite League table after the latest round of matches at the National Training Centre over the weekend. GDF has been unbeaten out of four games this season to be perched on 12 points. They only lead Slingers, who are also flawless in four games on goal difference. The Soldiers have a 15-goal difference, while Slingers have 11. In the last round of clashes, Slingers grabbed an impressive 5-2 victory over tournament debutants Camptown. Western Tigers FC also emerged victorious with a victory over Motherless FC 8-1 to be third on the points table with 3 wins and a loss on 9 points. Santos and the Ghana Police Force rounded off the top 5 places. And that's sports to the moment.
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8: With a check of the weather for the next 12 hours, I am Tamika Wallace. Cloudy skies with isolated to scattered showers and thundershowers can be expected over regions 1, 6, inland, and southern Guyana during the night. All remaining areas can expect partially cloudy to fair skies during the evening hours, with cloudy skies accompanied by isolated to scattered showers likely from the early morning. Rainfall is expected anywhere between 5 mm to 20 mm. For the wind, a gentle to moderate northeasterly to easterly breeze. Strong winds with lightning during thunder showers. Minimum temperatures will range between 23 degrees Celsius to 25 degrees Celsius along the coast and 20 to 23 degrees Celsius elsewhere. Now for your extended forecast. For Wednesday, cloudy skies with isolated showers are likely to be experienced over the coastal regions 2 and 5 during the morning. Conditions are expected to improve from the afternoon, as mostly fair and sunny skies will likely persist. Regions 1, 6, inland and southern Guyana can expect cloudy skies with isolated showers and thunder showers from the afternoon. Until next time, be safe and thank you for tuning in.
0: 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It's now time for tonight's economic report.
9: Hello there. Let's tell you what's happening with the price of gold for the economic report. The price of gold, being the second fix, is US $4,169.50 per ounce. The gross price is $827,642 per ounce. The net price or take-home pay is $765,572 per ounce, or $38,379 per pennyweight. The selling price is $843,635 per ounce. And now for the foreign exchange rates according to the non-bank cambio, buying and selling respectively. For the US dollar, $207.98 and $210.45. For the Canadian dollar, $146.02 and $147.72. For the euro, $232.58 and $235.56. For the sterling, $275.34 and $278.83. For the Barbados dollar,

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2: The Today with me, Daniel Johnson. The headlines: $128 billion price tag causing every due to disasters. In Gaza, the increasing risks confronting the war-torn enclave's farmers. And new thinking on mental health care is long overdue, says the WHO. $228 billion is a staggering amount of money to find, but that's exactly what communities around the world are faced with every year to rebuild displacing families and deepening poverty. The UN chief appealed for greater investment in stronger homes and better preparedness as climate and disaster risks multiply. In support of that message, the UN Office for Disaster Risk Reduction, UNDRR, noted that damage to housing alone accounts for 43% of the direct cost of cyclones, floods, tsunamis and earthquakes. In Geneva, spokesperson Jeanette Ellsworth stressed the importance of preparing for the worst.
3: Among those people, contrast, 3% of those who had both a plan and confidence in their ability to respond were able to take action.
2: Other UN agencies involved in disaster risk reduction include the International Organization for Migration, IOM. Last year, it supported 1.4 million people across 39 countries with resilience programs, supporting nearly 1,200 communities. For many people, the end of disaster is only the beginning of a much longer struggle to return home, restore livelihoods, and rebuild their lives, the agency said. To Gaza, where farmers in the war-torn enclave face increasing risks as they try to return to their fields. In an update on Tuesday, the UN Food and Agriculture Organization, FAO, warned that the so-called yellow line of demarcation, controlled by the Israeli military, continues to expand into western Gaza. This has increasingly limited access to agricultural land and prevented farmers from planting new crops. FAO highlighted the case of 39-year-old grower Mariam, who described her small vegetable farm as a lifeline for her family of eight in southern Gaza. Mariam is one of 1,700 farmers supported by FAO to purchase seeds, water and other inputs they need to grow crops. The agency also helps herders and fishing families in Gaza. In her first season, Mariam harvested approximately 3 tons of okra. "Farming is my life and my family's life. It is the income source I depend on," she told FAO. "Being able to farm again means that I can live with dignity with my family," she added. Medical news now, and a call from the UN World Health Organization, WHO, to reform mental health services by developing community-based models. According to WHO, about half of all those living in psychiatric hospitals and other institutions around the world had no choice when they were admitted. This is despite the fact that people living with mental health conditions can flourish in their communities when given the right support, the agency insisted. With more, here's Mark van Ommeren, head of WHO's Mental Health and Substance Use Unit.
4: Very large numbers of people needing mental health support are forced to live beyond closed doors. About half were brought in against their will, stripped of basic daily choices like what to wear, when to eat, and cut off from the outside world. Institutional mental health care is an outdated model and leaves millions of people without the help they need.
2: Mr. van Ommeren said that many countries today still rely heavily on psychiatric institutions. Nearly half of all public mental health funding is spent on maintaining these large facilities, leaving millions unable to get the care they need in general hospitals or in the community. The WHO applauded Sri Lanka for replacing its isolated mental health institutions with community-based services. Today, the country delivers care through inpatient and outpatient units in hospitals, clinics and rehabilitation units. When care is characterized by coercion, rigid control or social isolation, it risks becoming a form of confinement rather than care, WHO stressed. Daniel Johnson, UN News.
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So we hope you do stay tuned to the Voice of Guyana. 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

0: You're tuned to the Voice of Guyana, time check, 18 hours 52. 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
1: I

translation to this word is, Hey Bhagavan, Hey Ma, let our tongue always sing your glory, speak no evil. Let our nose have the power to inhale pure air. Let our eyes have divine vision, see no evil. Let our knowledge be increased to know your grace. Let our ears always listen to good things, hear no evil. Let our arms be strong and always willing to do noble service. Let our voice be sweet. Let our

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Ganesh Bhagwan is a remover of all obstacles, devotees. Avi, tonight we are asking Bhagwan to remove obstacles that are hindering our progress in this life. If we to Gurudev,

duty. Salutations to the Guru who has made it possible to realize him by whom this entire universe of movable and immovable objects is pervaded. The Saraswati Maa devotees, and this is one of the, she is one of our deities that we will also have during Navaratri, which will be her last, she next devotee. So we offer prayer to her, to our Devi.

chant repeats as Sutima and devotees who go to Lakshmi Ma, which the first three nights dedicated to her worship, and now we are in our third night of Navaratri observance devotees. So we'll conclude the Lakshmi Ma tonight, and tomorrow we'll commence. Lakshmi Ma will commence tomorrow. Durga Ma will be concluding tonight, devotees. My apology. So we go prayers to Lakshmi Ma this evening, devotees.

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And close eyes, you have a prayer to Vishnu Bhagwan. And his consort Lakshmi Ma devotees. And who is in the period of worshipping Lakshmi Ma devotees in Navaratri observance, we pray that Bhagwan Vishnu and Lakshmi Ma, as she sits at the feet of Bhagwan Vishnu devotees, his on the lotus and the Sheshnag, they align on devotees. And as we seek their blessings, we seek their protection this evening, devotees. We join in prayer, devotees.

present devotees on Sunday mornings, when we have our satsang, we normally have Bhagavan Krishna Murti in front of us. Because tonight we have Durga Ma Murti, so we're going to offer to Durga Ma Chandan, Prasadam, Atar, flowers, devotees, and Aarti to her also, she's a devotee. So we join with our two nieces and recite in the verses so that my sisters could follow. Please.

Purna Hoti, the final offering. As I said, see, everything should be offered to the Havan Kumbh after the third and the final offering. See, it's all the samagi, all the ghee.

Aquilo no qual não todos se deprave o morto.

This custom was started by our Pandit, Pandit Shankar devotees when he came and he introduced this to us that all of us should party in this offering to Agni Deva devotees. It's appropriate. It's the purpose of the Havan that all of us took part devotees by having this part to play in it.

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the devotees, the Tudor brothers, today in the whole Havan, very lengthy. It's now 8:05 devotees. So we close with a final Prarthana devotees, and it's the universal prayer. We pray for everyone devotees, whatever denominations we belong to, but this prayer is a prayer to the universal Father. We pray and seek thy kindness and empathy from him, devotees.